My name is Reverend Larry Northley, and I live in Woody Point. 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

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My name is Thomas, and I live in Cornerbrook. 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

For 500 years, we have stood our ground. Living like small birds in the talons of a hawk, we forever expected hardship, and in finding the strength to endure, gathered a quiet dignity that sustained our lives and our people in this wild and predatory home. Selected by the cold reason of English merchants and the sorrowed passion of Irish famine and rebellion, we were among the strongest, most stubborn, and most desperate of these unrelenting nations. Hunters of the sea, we fed ourselves, raised our children, and buried our dead. Like so many packs of wolves, we sought the productive coastal margins and staked out territories that kinder generations called communities. And there we killed to survive and bred to succeed. From the harshness of this existence, there emerged a society which inherently recognized the value of cooperation. Evolved out of necessity, this capacity flourished in gentler moments to become something greater, a truly human identity that could reflect a sincere and selfless concern for others. This Christianness was not set amongst us by God's tinkers, but rather by our closeness to extinction. Indeed, our elaborate humanness was liberated by our essentially animal nature, set loping in full stride within our literally animal lives. At times, this great ideal, long sought by the religions of humankind, rose incarnate and walked amongst us. Lives were given so that others might live, and sorrow and joy became communal rights. In the welcoming of strangers, in the true generosity unhindered by material wealth, and in the honest acceptance of ourselves as mere mortals, we, this nation, arose above the world of idolatry and showed to others who came here a better way. So many times we defied the odds. We sought the furthest coves and hid from the great greed of Britain, ignoring her edicts that proclaimed we could not stay. In small boats we ventured seaward and sifted from the cold salt plain hordes of living things that so often demanded their share of human misery. We were educated by nature herself, the highest clergy, and learned to trust our instincts to master tide and weather. Without compass, we sailed over fogged shoals and alongside escarpments of black rock that mirthlessly welcomed the errant crew. From stony, acid soils we coaxed reluctant food, itself a gift from the sea, nourished as it was by the scattered silver dead or by the wind-ravaged kelp that perished upon our rocky shores. We grew lean in our expectations of life, unalterable in our fierce determination to persist, and greedy for our chance to live. And so, do they think we are finished now? Destined to become pickled specimens on some laboratory shelf? Will the little gods of elsewhere ordain it so? Are they about to teach us what we do not wish to know, or worse, learn us what we ought never to have needed? Will they parade their fool's wisdom once more and prance naked in the king's new clothes, all the while wielding their traitorous lightning designed to dazzle and kill? So be it. We are Newfoundlanders, and some old child amongst us will point to the naked arse rambling up the road. We are indebted only to Newfoundland for our identity. No man or god may take the credit or the blame. No man or god will recreate us. It was in this crucible of fog and shrouded rock that we literally created ourselves. We emerged coincident with our uniqueness, crawling upwards from the centuries of struggle. Like all natural formations, we bear the unmistakable signs of struggle, of advances and retreats, of blind alleys chosen and then abandoned. We have not always courted the truest hearts, nor have we always acted with honor, but we were never afraid to fight. The seeds of weakness are recent monsters that have flourished in a brief interlude of unnatural ease.
Already the ice is returning, however, beckoning our old talents. To those who decry the emergent indifference and opportunism, the pus-choked sores on the face of our culture, and to those who sadly believe that this latest crisis is truly our last, I would gently ask them to listen. Listen. Listen quietly to the more ancient rhythm, the faint drumming echoing backwards from the temporary present to the more concrete past, of something powerful, sure, and proud. Forever rising, forever falling, like the sea that runs through our salted existence, it is always there. Along the dark road home, we will meet ourselves, and in the instant of recognition, the doomsayers and false priests.

stories told. They marched through our school with their flowers oh so red, and they ask us to remember the things that they've said. For them it's so clear, for they've been to war, and we shouldn't

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Did you know Red Bay National Historic Site of Canada is home to a 400-year-old Basque whaling boat that was recovered underwater? This boat, also called a chalupa, was sent to Ottawa to be properly conserved for years to come, but is back on display at the Red Bay site.

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Hi, this is Mark Critch. I love hearing the sound of laughter. In fact, my job depends on it. 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
1: It heightens the pitch of your instrument, you see?
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1: Well, it's not going to help your sex life, Ray. 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

standing and I'm fired up. For Canada. Hey, this is Sean Majumder, and I am so excited to have repatriated, self-deported from America, back to Canada. This is where I want to raise my girls. This is where I want to do comedy and tell Canadian stories. Even saying the word Canada gets me fired up. 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

Melanoma is the deadliest form of skin cancer. Cases in Canada have jumped 16% in just 1 year. 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

smile. You've tried hard to enlist, yet you can say please and mean it with all your heart. And you can say please and mean it with all your heart.

0: 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Did you know Newfoundland is home to a rare plant species that has only been found in Gros Morne National Park in Portisois? Fernald's Brea is only found in 14 locations in the world and all along the coast of the Great Northern Peninsula.
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Hi, my name is Linda Byrne, and I live in St. John's, Newfoundland. 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

looked into them eyes, and you have a certain little cute way of flirting with them eyes. They make me feel so happy, they make me feel so blue. I'm falling, no stalling, in a great big way for you. My heart is jumping, you started something with them eyes. You'd better look out, little brown eyes, if you're wise. They sparkle, they bubble, they're gonna get you in a whole lot of trouble.

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My name's Julian Taylor, and for some really great music and some antidotes about that really great music, tune in to my show, Julian Taylor's Jukebox, at 9:30 every Monday night on 95.9 and 98.1 FM on VOBB, your community radio station in the heart of Gros Morne National Park. 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

Did you know the Red Bay Interpretation Center is home to the most complete binnacle known to man? A binnacle is a built-in housing for a ship's compass. The binnacle was once used to house the navigational devices of a 16th century ship, and it is the only example in Canada. Pretty neat.

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song was written right after he had his motorcycle accident. He was sitting up in Woodstock, and he was waiting for Sarah to come up and see him. And he was immobile. He couldn't, he had a broken neck, he couldn't go anywhere. That's why he didn't go anywhere. 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

same street together on the very same day. I said, hey, senorita, that's astute. I said, why don't we get together and call ourselves an institute?

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Here's a little song here that we recorded about 4 years ago. And we put it in our latest album. I kind of like it. It's another one of those heart songs I'd like to do.

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Did you know Grossmoor National Park was established in 1973 as the 24th national park in Canada? We've since added over 20 national parks to the countrywide system to make a grand total of 46 awesome places to visit and love right across Canada. For more information about Grossmoor, visit the Discovery Centre in Woody Point or the Visitor Centre between Norse Point and Rocky Harbour.

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Froggy went a-courtin' and he did ride, a sword and a pistol by his side, uh-huh. He rode right up to Miss Mouse's door, uh-huh. Let me in. He rode right up to

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Miss Mousie says, I don't know about that, uh-huh. Miss Mousie says, don't know about that, but believe to my soul, you have to ask Uncle Rat, uh-huh. The old rat laughed as he gave away the bride, uh-huh. The old rat laughed as he gave away the bride, uh-huh. The old rat laughed as he gave away the bride. He laughed and he shook his fat sides, uh-huh.

first come in was a big June bug, uh-huh. First come in was a big June bug, uh-huh. The first come in was a big June bug, dancing around with a half a pint jug, uh-huh. The second one in was a bumblebee, uh-huh. Second come in was a bumblebee, uh-huh. Second come in was a bumblebee, dancing around with a fiddle on his knee, uh-huh. The third man in was a little gray mouse, uh-huh. The third man in was a little gray mouse, uh-huh. There's a bride's brother. The third come in was a little gray mouse, and he says, Mr. Froggy, could I rent you a house, uh-huh. Froggy went a-traveling across the lake, uh-huh. Ooh, ooh. Froggy went a-traveling across the lake, uh-huh. Froggy went a-traveling across the lake, and he got swallowed up by a big

Hello, neighbours. I'm Ivan Emke, and I'm hoping that you'll join me for the second season of Fit to Eat, the Newfoundland Labrador Farm and Food Show. I'll talk with farmers, chefs, producers, and other folks who are passionate about food. We may even chat a bit about the effects of COVID-19 on food and farming. 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Thoughts about food, as well as food for thought.

player of the blues. He is the blues. Mr. Joe Willie Perkins. I want to get Pine Top up here.

0: She must have left town. She had to left town, huh? No, she ain't around no more.
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Hello and welcome to Backbeat. I'm Lauren Van Sinclair. Thank you for joining me. I've got another great selection of vintage music for the next hour, some of which might be familiar. A lot of it won't be. A lot of it you certainly don't hear on the radio very much. Roy Brown is going to lead off the parade today. One of his early recordings, first one featuring his longtime sax player, Batman Rankins. This is Roy Brown's Boogie.

Can't You Hear Him Calling? That was the Browns Ferry Four, a group that consisted of Alton and Rayborn Delmore, the Delmore brothers, along with Grandpa Jones and Merle Travis, who wasn't known as a singer. Though the lineup did change quite a bit in their later years, this group almost never appeared live. They were stars of radio and records, and then each of them went off their separate ways for their live careers. Well, let's go to Shreveport, Louisiana for this next record on Backbeat. This is a countrified blues singer who never made it big. In fact, this whole session that he recorded for Specialty Records wasn't released for about 30 years after it was recorded. I guess Specialty considered it a little bit too down-home for them. This is Country Jim Bledsoe and Dial 110 Blues.

Well, that one was a little bit more sophisticated. That was Django Reinhardt with Stephan Grappelli on the violin, not the fiddle, the violin, and La Mer, the song that, you'd well know that when English lyrics were added to it, it became Beyond the Sea. Next up on Backbeat, I got the Soul Stirrers featuring Sam Cooke on lead. This is Nearer to Thee.

walked up to the piano and said hi to the boys. Then I called to the waiter, better send me some of that joy.

And that was the Downchild Blues Band featuring the wonderful and sadly missed Jane Vasey on piano and vocals and trying to keep her 88 straight. And next on Backbeat, I've got a guy, well, from his perspective, I guess he was having a great career. He made a lot of records, very successful. He had his own TV show in California for many years. He was a star or appeared in a lot of fairly big-name movies in the 1940s and 50s, but you don't hear his name mentioned very much anymore. This is Doy O'Dell from 1948, looking poor but feeling rich.

That was Bluegrass Pioneers that became, well, the country music dynasty, the Stoneman family, and one of the many, many songs they churned out for Starday Records in the 1960s during the Bluegrass Revival, that one called Girl from Gaelic. Well, I got some more obscure music here on a backbeat. This is a recording from 1928 by Dr. Humphrey Bate and his Possum Hunters. Sounds pretty down-home, but like a lot of those down-home groups in the 20s and 30s, Humphrey Bate really was a doctor, and he was a star of the Grand Ole Opry. The song's interesting, though. It's taken from an old slave song that slyly puts down white pretensions. This is Ham Beats All Meat.

St. James Infirmary, that was Blue Moon Marquee with A.W. Cardinal on the vocals, song that was recorded at the Big Tone Studios in New Orleans. All live-to-floor, vintage equipment, that kind of stuff. Something you can pull off if you've got the talent. You're listening to Backbeat. I'm Lorne Van Sinkler, getting through the pile of old records once again. And next up, I've got a classic recording from the Sun Studios in Memphis. This is Mose Vinson, along with Walter Horton on harmonica and Joe Hill Lewis on guitar from the early days at Sun when they were doing the blues. This is their version of the Sunnyland Slim song, 44 Blues.

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1: Hello there, and welcome in to Backbeat.

Thank you for joining me. I'm Lauren Van Sinclair, doing what I love to do most, come in here and playing some of my favorite old records for you. Got a good show lined up again this week. I'm going to start it off with the Clovers. They're doing a song that combines two things you normally wouldn't think go together: rock and roll and tango.

And in case you didn't guess, that was a song called Baby by Lou Mack, though her friends knew her as Lou McClinton. She recorded 8 sides for the very small Blue Lake label in Chicago in 1955. They were well received, but none of them caught on to become a hit, so she quit the music business, went on to raise a family, and has been more or less forgotten about ever since, except here on Backbeat. And this next group is one of the longest-running country music aggregations in history, the Sons of the Pioneers. Here they are from 1936. Roy Rogers is singing the lead, and we got some great fiddle work here from Hugh Farr. This is The Roving Cowboy.

And that was Tommy Landier and his orchestra, though Sidney Bechet on soprano sax was the real star of that aggregation. A song called Really the Blues, written by their clarinet player Mez Mesro, who also wrote a book of the same title about his life as a jazz musician in the 1930s and 40s, and pretty well required reading if you're interested in music from that period. And next on Backbeat, I've got a really obscure gospel group. They're called here the Gospel Stars. They're on a small label in Washington, D.C., kind of crudely recorded, but boy, what a great performance. They're better known as the Matchless Love Gospel Singers, featuring May Gooch on lead vocal. This is Don't Worry About Me.

Sonny Landreth, along with Mel Melton on harmonica, they're reviving the Clifton Chenier song, I. And next on Backbeat, I've got an instrumental record by one of the best producers and arrangers in the business in the 1950s, Maxwell Davis. Though this song is an obvious copy of Lloyd Price's Lottie Miss Claudie, which was produced and arranged by his chief rival for that title, Dave Bartholomew. This is Maxwell Davis, and he called this one Blue Shuffle.

Well, the voices are familiar, right? That was the Everly Brothers, song recorded in 1955, before they even knew what rock and roll was, called If Her Love Isn't True. And let's have some blues next on Backbeat. This is Willie Nix and his band featuring Snooky Pryor on harmonica, and I Just Can't Stay.

Just go, my baby gone.

that little gem was called Need $100 by a guy who called himself One String Sam for obvious reasons. He played a one-string guitar called a diddly bow that was a very common children's toy in the South in the 1930s and 40s. He kept playing it, though. You are listening to Backbeat. I'm Lauren Van Sinkler, getting through the pile of old records once again. Next up, I've got some gospel harmony from the Spiritual Five, and every day will be the same.

And that was Spade Cooley and All Aboard for Oklahoma. And next on Backbeat, I've got the Buddy Johnson Orchestra. This time he's got a vocalist named Warren Evans. The song's called Baby Don't You Cry.

Joe Turner, recorded in New Orleans with the aforementioned Dave Bartholomew Orchestra, and Story to Tell. And next on Backbeat, let's go with the pride of Windsor, Ontario. This is Jack Scott from 1961, Strange Desire.

The Sequins and Why Can't You Treat Me Right? They were a group from Harlem, and they recorded that in 1956 for the Red Robin label, a label owned by Harlem record store owner Bobby Robinson, an obscure record today. This next song is very familiar, though. It's been recorded many, many times. In fact, the guy who wrote it, Willie Nelson, also recorded it quite a few times. This is one of his versions. Funny how time slips away.

Johnny Cash, Straight A's in Love, recorded for Sun Records. In fact, it was in a period when his contract was about to expire. Sam Phillips, the owner of Sun, knew he wasn't going to stay around, so he had him in the studio almost constantly, just churning out song after song so he could keep making some cash, as it were. Well, we're almost out of time here on Backbeat. Let's go out with the Sensational Nightingales, featuring the Reverend Julius Cheeks on lead vocal. Don't Let His Name Go Down.

And that's it. I'm out of here. I'm Lauren Van Sinkler. Thank you for joining me. If you missed the name of any song or you want to hear the show again, go to BackbeatRadio.com. Everything is there. I'll see you next week.

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1: This is David Blaine. You're tuned in to Balmoral Blues, and we were just listening to the Renovation Blues Band with Lonesome. Featuring Megan Parnell on vocals, Toronto-based internationally known band Bywater Call is a seven-piece band that plays a kind of southern soul-based roots and blues rock. In 2024, after a lot of touring in Europe, they were nominated for a UK Blues Award for an International Blues Artist of the Year. They have a new album coming out in July, but have pre-released this next song. This is Bywater Call with Hold Me Down.

And that was the Vancouver-based Paul Piggott with Well, Oh Well from his album Paul Piggott Presents Cousin Harley Plays the Blues Volume 1, a great album of jump blues. Ottawa-based soul singer Sherry Harding has released a new album recorded in Ottawa and written and produced by Canadian music legend Richard Cooper of the Cooper Brothers and mixed in Muscle Shoals, Alabama, where Harding has a long-running association. From Storyland, this is Sherry Harding with Down in the Shoals, which is about how she made her Muscle Shoals connection.

It's been a while since we heard from Toronto-based Samantha Martin and Delta Sugar, but we have a new live album to tide us over until there's new music released. From Samantha Martin and Delta Sugar, this is Good Trouble from their new live album, A Beautiful Buzz.

We were just listening to Yukon-born Brandon Isaac with Good and Blue from his album Walking with the Blues. Brandon is currently touring all over BC until sometime in August. Born in St. Albert, Alberta, and now based in Sault Ste. Marie, Trevor Cheer grew up immersed in his father's Ukrainian music and culture, but he was introduced to the blues by the husband of his childhood piano teacher, who provided him with a stack of vinyl to kickstart his education. While in Ottawa pursuing an undergraduate degree, Cheer became a regular live performer in the local music community, performing regularly in Ottawa's clubs and festival scene, releasing his first album in 1999. He's now based in Sault Ste. Marie, where he's an associate professor of political science at Algoma University. Trevor Cheer's released 6 albums, including his newest, What Fools Endure. And from that album, this is Summer Country Lady.

Welcome back to the second half of Balmoral Blues. We were just listening to Larry Kurtz and the Lawbreakers with She's So Cold from the album Take a Ride. Larry was again artistic director of this year's Orangeville Blues and Jazz Festival, which ran from June 5th to June 7th. You can make a blues request or comment about this show at radiobalmoralblues@gmail.com. Next up is new music from Nandidi Onokolu, or Nandidi O, who has a new Steve Dawson-produced album called It's About Time. From that album, this is Come On Home.

as soon as we could walk. Out for fun and looking for adventure, and nothing ever got in our way. We just walked on.

And that was Brother Ray Lemelin and the Matinee Kings with Walk On from their latest album, Stirring the Pot. Jeff Arsenault is a multi-award-winning veteran touring and recording artist. Based in the east coast of Canada, Jeff is a sought-after drummer who has backed up a who's who of Canadian and international artists. Hired Hand was his third solo album, and with a sound that blends elements of Tex-Mex and roots music with New Orleans and swamp blues. This is Jeff Arsenault with Angels Share or The Devil's Take.

Welcome back to Balmoral Blues, and from the Toronto-based Canadian music and radio veteran, this is Danny Marks with Blues of the Future from his album Back to the Blues.

You gotta take it from the top and start over.

That was Moroccan-Canadian Afro-Blues roots and ethno-fusion musician, singer, multi-instrumentalist, and producer Othman Wanabi with Dami Tinnery. And that's almost all the time we have left. We'll close with Lyle Muscat with Blues Got You Spent from his album Blues Anchorman. And until next time, this has been David Blaine with Balmoral Blues.

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Why is the beaver such a beloved nationwide animal? It could be because of their adorable round fuzzy bodies, but maybe it's their huge ever-growing teeth. Or perhaps it's because they're loyal little creatures who have only one mate for life. The beaver found here in Gros Morne National Park is actually the Newfoundland subspecies. It is slightly darker and smaller than its mainland relatives. The beaver is the largest rodent in North America, and the second largest rodent in the world. If you've ever seen a beaver, you would definitely know what their most unique characteristics are: their large, flat tail and their huge front teeth. They use their tails for balance when working on land, and also to scare predators off in the water. The beaver's teeth actually never stop growing for their whole lives. This is good because beavers depend on their munchers to chop up wood for dams and lodges, and to chew on their herbivore food. Beavers sleep during the day and eat mainly at night. They love to feast on bark, leaves, twigs, lily roots, and aquatic vegetation. A beaver's favorite place to live is in slow-moving water, but they're also very adaptable little guys who attempt to use and modify almost any available habitat. Here in Gros Morne, they have gotten creative and built in bogs, in the saltwater of the East Arm, and even up on the highlands. Beavers are famously busy, working hard to prepare for winter. Extra busy beavers can move up to 10 times their body weight in wood. They spend their time building lodges, dams, and storing food in deep water near their lodge for winter, where the water doesn't freeze. Look out for beavers around water bodies here in Gros Morne National Park, and don't forget to treat their habitat kindly, because here, we are protecting beavers and their homes for all time.

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3: 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Flicks and Groove is a trio formed in 2024 by multi-instrumentalists Mallory Gendreau, Mark Tannehill, and Alana Martinson. Brought together by their shared passion for music and cinema, the group reimagines timeless film soundtracks from Golden Age classics to modern-day gems. With their unique arrangements and blending voices, playing violin, guitar, and piano, they create an unforgettable musical experience. Flicks and Groove performed at Jazz Yukon's Jazz in the Hall series at the Old Fire Hall in Whitehorse, Yukon in February of 2026. For this special night, they dive into jazz-inspired soundscape as a quintet, alongside the exceptional Lonnie Powell on drums and Ron Royal on upright bass.
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1: Thank you for being here with us tonight. Thank you so much. We're so happy to do a Jazz in the Hall. Okay, the next one is a Disney song with a little twist that I hope you will recognize. Well, probably.

0: I'd like to present you again the musicians. At the back here, we have Lonnie Powell on the drums. Over there, Alana Martinson on the violin. On the upright bass, Ron Boyle. On the keys, and you see him later on the guitar, and you will see him on the vocal as well. And Alan also on the vocal. Mark Tannehill. The many marks. And my name is Mallory Gendreau. This next tune is from the movie Some Like It Hot. I don't know if you know that movie. If I tell you Marilyn Monroe, it's a movie with Marilyn Monroe.
1: See some nods of recognition, yeah.
0: We couldn't do a song not in a movie with Marilyn Monroe. And this one is really a funny movie. She's in an all-female jazz band, and there's these two guys who disguise as women to be able to have gigs, and they're in this jazz orchestra with Marilyn Monroe. It's really funny. Okay.
1: It's like a musical Mrs. Doubtfire.
0: Yeah. Would you do that? Would you disguise yourself?
1: If I really wanted to play, yeah.
2: You got the hair for it, anyways.
1: I already want to wear kilts. Skirts aren't that far. Let's go.

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This is where it gets wordy for me. See, I'll take you back to the early 90s with this one and what I like to think of the golden age of Disney films. These are the ones I came up on. Beauty and the Beast, Lion King, Aladdin. These were always playing in my house. My younger sister was always had them on. She was nonverbal, couldn't walk, but was always watching Disney in her room. So me and my siblings, we know half of these movies by heart now. And so to have an opportunity to sing like Robin Williams, the genie from Aladdin, is a tall task. We're gonna give it the college try. Let's see how this goes.

0: We have two more songs. And the next one is in French. I'm a francophone. We needed one, at least in French. This one is from the movie Les Triplettes de Belleville.
1: Yeah.
2: Some people have seen it.
0: Yeah, Mark watched it recently and is a little bit traumatized. It's okay.
2: You feel the need to watch the films that you're, you know, doing covers of. And so, yeah, sat down with Mello and her partner and, like, they showed it to me. It's brilliant, but the art style is traumatic. Traumatizing, rather. And it left its mark, but the song is fun. So, yeah, we can do this.

0: say something quick about that last one, where there is a part in that film where the instruments they're using is a bicycle wheel. So you get some really cool percussive sounds. Lonnie, you brought that song to life, that last one. Yeah.
1: I didn't know where I was going to put a wheel.

This is Jam Live. You've been listening to Flicks and Groove from Whitehorse, Yukon. Next up is Barbara Chamberlain and her blues band. Barbara is one of the Yukon's premier artists. She has roots in Oregon and has performed throughout the Pacific Northwest, across Canada, and in Germany and Asia. She has cracked the Canadian Top 100 Country Songs chart and was the first and so far only Yukon artist to have a video featured on country music television. She has also appeared on Breakfast TV, CBC's On the Road Again, and a variety of other local and national television programs. Barbara Chamberlain has also served as artistic director and conductor of the Whitehorse Community Choir. Barbara defies categorization. From pop, folk, and rock to country, she covers it all, including the blues. In April of 2026, Barbara Chamberlain performed new original blues songs from her latest album, Shifting Rhythm. The concert took place at the Old Fire Hall in downtown Whitehorse as part of Jazz Yukon's Jazz in the Hall music series. Joining Barbara on keyboards and vocals were award-winning acoustic guitarist Terry Robb, Adam Cripps on bass, Gabor Nagy on drums, Pam Phillips on backing vocals, and Clint Watson on backing vocals and electric guitar.

0: We hope you enjoyed the music of Flicks and Groove and Barbara Chamberlain. Before we wrap things up, we just want to express our heartfelt gratitude to Jazz Yukon for their continuous support of Jam Live. The script for this episode was edited in part by Charlie Morgan, our producer is Dieter Gade, and I am R.P. Singh. 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
1: 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You can keep yourself and everyone around you safe by keeping the party on the dock. 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
3: 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Welcome to another edition of Modern Jazz Today. We've got new music, so let's jump right in. Up first is Austin DiPietro. The album's called Live at Mackenzie Hall Jazz. We'll check into the track Hang Tet. Then Zen Zadrovec. The album's called New Paradigm. We'll check into the track First Impressions. Then WDR Big Band, featuring the music of Ian Inserto. The album's called Jagged Edges and Elegant Lines. We'll check into the track, Mr. Jones and Company. Let's dig in.

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There you can find exclusive interviews, playlists, and featured albums. Up next on the queue is Emily Braden from the album Cannon and Sparrow. We are going to listen to Beautiful Friendship, followed by Wayne Alpern from his new album, Saxology. We're going to check into the standard, Joy Spring.

Keep it tuned right here to Modern Jazz Today with Jeff Williams and Carrie Gaffney. Up next is Greenhouse Ensemble. The album's called Rez-de-Chaussée. We'll check into the track Medina. Then If I Had a Hi-Fi. The album's called The Dryad. We'll check into Catch Some Honey. Let's dig in.

Up next is Miguel Espinosa Flamenco Fusion. The album's called Living in a Daydream. We'll check into the tune, The Storm. Let's check it out.

0: You've got it tuned in to Modern Jazz Today with your hosts, Carrie Gaffney and Jeff Williams. This is a show where we focus on the artists that are making the jazz of today. 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Who do we have in store for them next, Carrie?
1: Joe Bowden. The album's called Black to Roots, and we'll check into the track The Bounce. Then Karsten Rubling. The album is called Headwaters, and we're going to check into Shunda Creek. Let's check it out.

You are listening to Modern Jazz Today with your host, Kerry Gaffney and Jeff Williams. Up next on the queue is the Winston Brothers. From their new album, Drift, we are going to listen to Hang On, followed by Jason Yeager's Septet. From the album Unstuck, the Kurt Vonnegut Suite, we're going to listen to Nancy's Revenge.

0: It's that time again when we say goodbye, but only until next week. We look forward to having you join us next time on Modern Jazz Today, where we will be presenting today's artists, cutting their teeth and cutting the edge of sound. Join myself, Carrie Gaffney, and
1: Jeff Williams
0: when it's time to tune in and turn up again. We look forward to it.
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5: 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I'm Chris Heim.

This time in the Global Village, it's Global Village at the Savannah Music Festival. Each spring since 1989, the festival's presented some of the world's best classical, jazz, roots, and international artists in over 2 weeks of performances. And each month here in the Global Village, we feature a performance from a top world music artist or group who's appeared at the fest. This time, it's Senegalese kora player Ablaye Sissoko and French accordionist Cyrille Brotteaux in this edition of Global Village at the Savannah Music Festival.

It seemed unlikely, but it turned out to be magical, this musical meeting of West African kora and French accordion. But in the hands of such masters as Blaise Sissoko and Cyril Broto, it was only to be expected. That first meeting between the two came about thanks to Broto's wife, who was a fan of Sissoko's work. Broto arranged a concert, and the two found a nearly instant chemistry. Both certainly were well acquainted with cross-cultural collaborations, but this one was special. In part, Sissoko said in a Songlines interview, because he regards the accordion like a spirit, like a bird that stretches out its wings to fly. In regular sessions together, the two found a special connection. Though their instruments and musical traditions come from different places, Sissoko and Broto found they easily blended. That may be in part because their own professional journeys also encouraged musical exploration. Sissoko was born in Kolda, Senegal in 1970 to a griot family and began playing from an early age. Over the years, he traveled to many parts of the world, including France, Mali, Canada, and Russia, before returning again to Senegal. And though he considers it his mission to keep the millennia-long traditions of the kora alive, Sissoko has always been open to working with musicians from other cultures, appearing on releases with German trumpeter Volker Goetze, Canadian World Chamber Ensemble Constantinople, Moroccan oud player Majid Bekas, and more, as well as releasing a series of well-received albums under his own name. Similarly, Cyril Broto has also taken an adventurous musical path. With over two decades of experience behind him, he's explored the rich history of French music while expanding his musical boundaries and work with the Broto Lopez Project, duo Broto Milleray, Groove Factory, and now with Blaise Sissoko. Two albums and extensive international touring help Sissoko and Broto craft a distinctive sound, one that blends the intricate work of the kora with the understated elegance of the diatonic accordion, French and African traditions with classical and jazz inflections, and all of it topped off by Sissoko's warm vocals. The result is elegant, mesmerizing, serene, and entirely their own. So let's head to the stage of the Metal Building in Trustees Garden for Blaise Sissoko and Cyril Broto here on Global Village at the Savannah Music Festival.

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0: 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Stay with us. There's more to come here on Global Village at the Savannah Music Festival.
1: 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Whether enjoyed as part of a meal or on their own, strawberries show that small, simple choices can make a meaningful difference in how we eat every day. You can learn more, as well as find recipes, at foryourlife.ca/food. Moving to a new country is exciting, but it also comes with a lot of unknowns. Getting insured is an important part of making a smooth transition to Canada. Here are some important basics to know. 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
2: Black bears, feared by many, but also afraid of us. The black bears found in Gros Morne National Park and all over Newfoundland are native to the island and are slightly larger than their mainland cousins. The black bears found here have one of the longest hibernations of any bear in North America. You'll recognize the black bear, most likely from afar, by its bulky frame, black coat, and brown muzzle. Black bears are pretty cute, but it's important to remember that they're unpredictable, wild animals. In the early spring, black bears emerge from their winter dens in search of yummy plants, berries, fish, birds, small mammals, and whatever else they can get their paws on. They are omnivores, meaning they eat both plants and animals. They usually hibernate from November to early April, depending on how cold it is year to year. When they are awake in the warmer months, they're most active at dawn and dusk. They spend a lot of their time foraging and eating because they need to fatten up for their long winter sleeps. If there's enough food around, black bears can double their weight between August and November, gaining 1 to 2 pounds a day. Can you guess what their daily calorie intake is? It's a shocking 20,000 calories a day for adults. Black bears like to keep to themselves. They prefer to spend their time in heavily wooded areas and dense bush. Because of this, it's easy for us to live in harmony with these creatures, but careless behavior can lead to conflict. Black bears are always looking for an easy meal and are very happy to feast on human food and garbage. They can become used to humans if they often find food lying around in certain areas. These are typically the bears that may become aggressive, so it is extremely important to be careful about your food. Stash your trash. Here at Parks Canada, we make sure that the black bear's habitat is conserved in its natural state, keeping with our promise to protect them and their habitat for all time.

Tonya Lumu Hadama Dio Haujatelebake Adum Nima Lum Ibitami Inyantele Yakeku Katukuku Anawatu Ning Haujoye Muta Ni Futata Ibuka soto ibimundantela. 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
1: Blaise Sissoko and Cyril Broto here on Global Village at the Savannah Music Festival. We're back with the conclusion of their performance in just a minute. Stay with us.

the caribou, graceful and magnificent. Did you know that newborn calves can outrun the fastest human Olympic sprinters when they're only one day old? There are many distinct groups of caribou in the world. Here in Grossmoor National Park, you can spot sedentary forest-dwelling caribou, a boreal population. Caribou are the only member of the deer family where both males and females have antlers. The males, called bulls, have larger, more complex antlers than the females, called cows, because they actually use them for sparring in the spring. Caribou have hairs which are partly hollow, which helps keep them warm in Arctic conditions, and also helps them float. Caribou are always on the move. In fact, they travel distances greater than any other terrestrial animal, between 2,000 to 6,000 kilometers a year. They move around throughout the year depending on where food is available and how bothersome the insects are. Caribou cows give birth to their calves in the spring, and they travel very far to do so. This is because the new moms will be very weak after giving birth, so they need to be in an area with lots of food. Caribou travel in herds, the biggest of which are found in the summer months. This helps to lessen the burden of insects and provides extra eyes to look out for predators. In recent years, the island caribou population levels have declined to one-third of its population in the 1990s. Ecologists believe that this is mostly because of predation, mainly the black bears and coyotes who hunt caribou, but also other reasons like habitat damage. Caribou have been a very important part of social, cultural, and economic life in Newfoundland for generations, and we want to keep their populations healthy. Here at Grossmoor National Park, caribou and their homes will be protected for all time.

0: 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Blaise Sissoko.
1: My instrument is a kora. It is an ancient African harp from the Mandinka culture, West Africa. It has 21 strings, and it does like the call or the worm. This song is called Mano Matere. It is its song again, oppression. You can't stop me from speaking. 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
1: Thank you. 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We are going to play the last song. But before, we would like to thank Savannah Music Festival. Thank you. And we would like to thank you for your presence. 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Thank you.

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1: Well, America has to confront, in its 250th year, its ghosts. It has to really kind of come to terms with whether or not it's going to be a beacon of freedom, or whether or not it's going to double down on its ugliness that has haunted it since its founding. So in this 250th year, the nation is facing an existential crisis. We shall see what kind of choices we make.
0: As we head into the nation's 250th anniversary, we speak to Eddie Glaude, public intellectual, Princeton professor of African American studies, about his new book, America, USA, How Race Shadows the Nation's Anniversaries. 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
2: We're pairing strangers from across the country to record a 40-minute conversation to learn about each other's lives. These recordings will be archived at the Library of Congress, creating a time capsule of who we are right now.
0: We'll speak to StoryCorps founder Dave Isay. All that and more coming up. Welcome to Democracy Now!, democracynow.org, The War and Peace Report. I'm Amy Goodman. In Venezuela, nearly 50,000 people remain missing, 5 days after a pair of massive earthquakes struck near the capital, Caracas. The confirmed death toll is fast approaching 1,500, expected to soar as the window for finding survivors closes. There are reports of several aftershocks, rattling nerves of survivors, many of whom narrowly avoided being buried in the rubble of collapsed buildings.
3: I feel very sad because of the loss of our neighbors, the loss of our neighbors. At least I was lucky enough to save my own life. But our neighbors, young people, full of life, were left in the rubble. And I imagine that if I hadn't left my room, I too would have been in that rubble and wouldn't have survived.
0: The Trump administration says the U.S. and Iran have agreed to end attacks in the Persian Gulf after the two sides traded fire throughout the weekend. The renewed violence began Thursday when Iran fired on a Singapore-flagged container ship near the Strait of Hormuz. The Pentagon countered Friday with attacks on what it called Iranian missile and drone storage locations and radar sites. Iran responded with drone and missile attacks on a U.S. naval base in Bahrain and a Kuwaiti air base. Axios reports the two sides plan to meet Tuesday in Qatar to work out their dispute over the Strait of Hormuz. But Iran's deputy foreign minister later said there were no currently scheduled meetings with U.S. diplomats. Meanwhile, many Democrats are accusing Trump of violating a war powers resolution passed by the House earlier this month and approved by the Senate last week. California Congress member Ro Khanna wrote, "These strikes are a blatant violation of the war powers resolution we passed. Trump must stop this war now, or we will take him to court to compel him to do so," Khanna wrote. Israeli forces continued to strike southern Lebanon over the weekend, defying terms of the U.S.-Iran ceasefire agreement. Lebanon's health ministry reported at least one person was killed Saturday, just a day after Israeli and Lebanese diplomats in Washington, D.C., signed a U.S.-brokered framework agreement on a peace deal. Hezbollah was not a party to the talks, and the deal does not require Israel withdraw from the vast stretches of southern Lebanon it now occupies. In Gaza, Israeli airstrikes and artillery fire have killed at least four Palestinians over the last 24 hours. Among the dead is Eileen Al-Farah, a 13-year-old girl struck by shrapnel from an Israeli tank shell that fired on Khan Yunis. This follows deadly strikes Saturday on makeshift tents in Al-Mawasi, an area Israel had designated as a safe zone. Those attacks left several wounded and killed two siblings, 15-year-old Islam Musa and her 30-year-old brother Abdullah. The Palestinian Health Ministry reports Israel's killed at least 1,045 people in Gaza since it agreed on paper to a U.S.-brokered ceasefire last October. Meanwhile, the so-called Board of Peace set up by President Trump to govern Gaza is planning a sweeping grant of legal immunity for itself. That's according to The Guardian, which reports a draft of the resolution would also let the Board of Peace obtain public property in Gaza, quote, free of charge. Authorities in eastern Libya have released 10 Palestine solidarity activists who were arrested in May as they attempted to break Israel's siege on Gaza. Members of the Global Samud convoy were detained outside the city of Sirte as they attempted to bring ambulances, mobile homes, and humanitarian aid to Gaza. Several countries across Europe have shattered temperature records as a deadly heat wave puts over 150 million people under extreme heat advisories. Germany, Hungary, Czechia, Poland, and Denmark have all set records for their highest ever recorded temperatures. French authorities report more than 1,000 excess deaths due to the heat, with a mortality rate expected to rise even further. Here in the U.S., three firefighters were killed along the Colorado-Utah border over the weekend as they battled blazes that have scorched nearly 30,000 acres. They're among three dozen major wildfires burning across the U.S. as forecasters warn central and eastern states face dangerous and potentially record-breaking heat over the July 4th holiday. A federal appeals court has struck down the Trump administration's rollback of Biden-era limits to soot pollution from coal-fired power plants. The EPA had sought to reverse a 2024 rule change, limiting the amount of fine particulate matter from power plants, factories, and vehicles. Kenya's Human Rights Commission says at least six activists were brutally tortured by police in Nairobi following their arrest at an anti-government protest last week. They were among more than 350 people arrested across Kenya last Thursday as the government cracked down on demonstrations commemorating the second anniversary of a 2024 protest where 60 people were killed by security forces. This is Kenyan activist Hussein Khalid.
4: We are telling the government compensation is not enough and they will not hoodwink us with money. This is a call for justice because every time there is a protest, innocent Kenyans are killed because these killer cops are not being arrested. They are not being held to account.
0: President Trump has nominated a former Oklahoma state trooper to serve as the next director of ICE, that's Immigration and Customs Enforcement. Lance Schroyer currently serves as an advisor to Homeland Security Secretary Mark Wayne Mullen. Schroyer's nomination comes after former ICE Director Todd Lyons resigned in May amidst growing scrutiny over the agency's violent crackdown on protesters and immigrants. Schroyer has no previous experience with ICE. Trump wrote in a Truth Social post, quote, "The Senate must confirm Lance immediately. Do not delay," Trump wrote. Another immigrant has died in ICE custody. Felix Alcorta Rodriguez is at least the 20th reported ICE death this year. The 63-year-old Mexican immigrant was found unconscious the night of June 19th while detained at the Webb County Detention Center in Laredo, Texas. He was taken to a local hospital where he was pronounced dead. ICE has listed no cause of death. The Webb County Detention Center is operated by the for-profit prison company CoreCivic. Deaths in ICE custody have skyrocketed during Trump's second term, with the United Nations calling for prompt and independent investigations. In a statement, UN Human Rights Chief Volker Turk said, quote, "Those responsible for violations of the law must be held to account and the rights of the victims' families to truth, justice, and reparation and guarantees of non-recurrence must be upheld, Volker Turk said. Millions of people took to the streets of cities around the world over the weekend for pride celebrations. Here in the U.S., LGBTQ plus groups faced a conservative backlash led by the Republican governors of Indiana and Tennessee, who declared June Pride Month as Nuclear Family Month. In Hungary, tens of thousands of people braved triple-digit heat to march through Budapest, the city's first Pride event since longtime far-right leader Viktor Orban lost re-election. The march came a year after Orban's government rammed through a constitutional amendment to outlaw Pride events.
5: It's much more relaxed than last year. Last year was a protest, more or less, but this year is like celebration of freedom.
6: People are much more optimistic right now. Like, probably it's because of the political change, but everyone is just so much more uplifted at the moment.
0: And three agents of former U.S.-backed Chilean dictator General Augusto Pinochet's secret police have been sentenced to 15 years in prison for their role in the 1976 murder of Ronnie Moffitt in Washington, D.C. On September 21, 1976, Pinochet's agents planted a car bomb that killed former Chilean ambassador Orlando Letelier, along with his assistant, Ronnie Moffitt, a U.S. citizen who worked at the Institute for Policy Studies. The bombing took place on Embassy Row in Washington, D.C., blocks from the White House. And those are some of the headlines. This is Democracy Now!, democracynow.org, the War and Peace Report. Coming up, as we head into the nation's 250th anniversary, we speak to Eddie Glaude, public intellectual, Princeton historian of African American studies, about his new book, America, USA, How Race Shadows the Nation's Anniversaries. Stay with us.

0: and Blue, composed by Joel Thompson, performed by UDC professor Leah Claiborne, the song commissioned for the book America, USA, How Race Shadows the Nation's Anniversaries, commissioned by its author, Eddie Glaude, audio courtesy of Crown. This is Democracy Now!, democracynow.org, The War and Peace Report. I'm Amy Goodman. This week, as the United States is getting ready to celebrate its 250th anniversary, we begin our series on reckoning with the dark legacies of this country's history with a new book by the public intellectual, Princeton University African-American Studies professor Eddie Glaude, Jr. The book is called America, USA, How Race Shadows the Nation's Anniversaries, a blistering look at the stories we tell ourselves about our past and present. The book centered around the major celebrations of the United States' milestone birthdays. From 1876, 1926, 1976, now the 250th in 2026. And in each time, an enduring refusal to face its true history. Eddie Glaude is professor of African American Studies at Princeton University. His previous books include Begin Again, James Baldwin's America and Its Urgent Lessons for Our Own, and Democracy in Black, How Race Still Enslaves the American Soul. Professor Glaude's latest book, America, USA, How Race Shadows the Nation's Anniversaries, opens with the words, I do not love America. And never have, especially now. Professor Glaude, welcome to Democracy Now! It's great to have you with us.
1: It's such a pleasure to be back and to see you.
0: So start with those words.
1: Yeah.
0: Talk about why you opened your book in that way.
1: Yeah, you know, it was an initial moment of fear and trepidation, and I had to say it. I wanted to announce that I have no interest in the idolatry of the state. That I'm more interested in loves closer to the ground, ordinary people. But I also had to foreground the wound, my own interior experience. You know, my dad was the second African-American hired at the post office in Pascagoula, Mississippi, and he moved his family in Moss Point from one side of town to the other. And I've told this story in Democracy in Black. I'm playing with my Tonka truck and with my new friend, and his dad came out and said, stop playing with that N-word. And at that moment, America told me what it thought about me. And then I took my truck and went inside, and my parents went to work to keep me from believing what the world said about me.
0: How did they do that?
1: Oh, they put a crown above my head. You know, they told me that, you know, I come out of a grand tradition, that my life was my own to create, that it's something wrong with them, in a way. And that was affirmed when I went to Morehouse and the like. So I'm always puzzled when people think I should love the country. They expect gratitude when I'm more interested in loving the people who make the country what it is.
0: So let's talk first about the title.
1: Yeah.
0: America, USA, How Race Shadows the Nation's Anniversaries. Why America, USA?
1: Well, it's, you know, I'm a professor. I have all of these folks coming, you know, I read all the time. And, you know, you and I were talking about John Dos Passos. Is it Dos Passos or Dos Passos? And, you know, his trilogy, his classic trilogy, USA, where he looks at the 42nd parallel and 1919 and Big Money, is supposed to be this epic account of the country. And it fails when it comes to the issue of race during that period. But also I'm trying to think about the division, the divided soul of the country, the comma instead of the hyphen, this split, this idea that America imagines itself as a beacon of freedom and as a white republic. And the comma represents that contradiction between these two different versions of the nation and how it deposits, Amy, a kind of madness at the heart of the country that we experience in these cycles repeatedly over and over again.
0: Let's go back to 1776. Mm. What does it mean to you? What do you teach in class?

0: Yeah. Now, it's this extraordinary explosion of democratic energy at a certain level, right? It's this idea that explodes onto the scene, that everyday people don't have to be subject to monarchical rule, that they can engage in self-governance. But it's also deeply contradictory because it's wrapped in the horrors of slavery, right? And so 1776 for me is this moment of profound complexity and contradiction, right? Where you have this idea that everyday ordinary people can engage in self-governance, but it happens alongside of the horrific relationship between the trafficking of black bodies and the introduction of the modern world. And these things are happening all at once. Colonial settlers, all this stuff is happening at once. So we have to unpack that date for what it for what it represents in some ways.
1: So you talk a lot about Philly. You've spent a lot of time there. You're a Princeton University professor in New Jersey, and I was just in Philadelphia. A National Park Service exhibit about slavery has been the subject of months-long court battle between the city of Philadelphia and the federal government. Following President Trump's, quote, "Restoring Truth and Sanity to American History" executive order, the National Park Service removed a display from a historic site known as the President's House along Independence Mall in Philadelphia. Of course, the President's House was the first White House, as it was for George Washington. The exhibit describes the lives of nine enslaved men and women who lived in one of the homes George Washington occupied as president. Philadelphia sued the federal government over the exhibit's removal in February and initially won. But earlier this month, an appeals court panel of three judges unanimously sided with the federal government, saying Philadelphia has no authority over a federally owned site. The Department of Interior has proposed a new exhibit that would contain fewer references to enslaved people and place less emphasis on George Washington's history as an enslaver. Philadelphia Mayor Parker has vowed to continue pursuing legal avenues to reverse the decision. It's unclear what might appear at the President's House site on the July 4th weekend when the city's expecting a rush of tourists. Since the exhibit's removal, however, volunteers in Philadelphia have been standing at the site and sharing the original text that was removed from the exhibit with visiting tourists. It's like they're reading the Emancipation Proclamation.
0: Exactly.
1: So they did this in the middle of the night. They came in with pickup trucks. They took down the written history of George Washington as an enslaver. This is very specific, but also emblematic of what's happening right
0: Right.
1: now.
0: There is this insistence on a kind of storybook version of the country, that America's perfection was founded in its, it was evident in its founding, that there's no need to talk about a more perfect union. These people, Donald Trump and his minions, they don't even agree with more perfect union talk because it calls into question, right, the very virtue of the nation itself. And so, you know, in the context of the aftermath of the Civil War, we talk about redemption, that moment in which the South reasserts itself to retain power, to reclaim power after the horrors of the Civil War. Well, that's the violent part, the disenfranchisement of black. But there's also something that happens at the level of history. We call it the lost cause. There's an assault on the very story we tell about Reconstruction, the very story we tell about the aftermath of the Civil War that produced the Civil War Amendments 13th, 14th, and 15th. We're in a second lost cause. It's an epistemic assault. What do I mean by that? That's an old professor phrase, right, or word. An epistemic assault. It's an assault on what we know and how we know, what we see and how we see. Because at the end of the day, Amy, Donald Trump and his supporters, they want to be white without judgment. They want to be white without judgment. And if that's true, if I'm right in that description, that means that history, right, is a battleground because history, of course, holds them to account.
1: So let's talk about Reconstruction.
0: Sure.
1: And especially for young people, we have a vast young people audience. I mean, The effect of this erasure of history is that people don't even know the terms, and it's not their fault. I want to talk with you about W.E.B. Du Bois. Right. I want to talk about John Dos Passos and others. But what about Reconstruction? What does that episode in American history, what lessons can be learned today? You talk about the Civil War, and then what was that period? And then the Gilded Age and beyond.
0: Right. So, you know, you get the assassination of Abraham Lincoln and Andrew Johnson. Andrew Johnson is a vice president from Tennessee who wants to just simply bring the rebellious South back into the fold with no accountability. Congress then asserts itself, and then we have radical Reconstruction. Now, in the course of the Civil War, we get the emergence of the modern nation state, an expansion of the notion of the federal government, notions of taxation. We get a notion of citizenship that comes out of the Civil War, with the Civil War Amendments. The 14th Amendment is absolutely critical to understanding our modern versions of citizenship.
1: Explain what the 14th Amendment is.
0: Well, it has everything to do with due process. It has everything to do with birthright, citizenship, and the like, right? So we get all of this in this moment. And immediately, Amy, there is a backlash. There's an assault on the country that is being imagined in the context of radical Reconstruction. I should also say this. Radical Reconstruction is important to these black folk, these former slaves, because it's something that's happening that hasn't been seen in the world. These enslaved people are actually being brought into the body politic, moved from slaves to citizens, given the burden and responsibility of citizenship. You have folk coming down into places like Tennessee, Fisk University, places like Atlanta, Morehouse, places like Washington, D.C., Howard University, all out of salt. 1876, in the centennial year, that rebellion continues. 1874, the violence of Colfax, Louisiana, white former Confederates trying to seize power. Vicksburg, black folks celebrating the 4th of July and the fall of Vicksburg. Extraordinary violence. Hamburg, South Carolina, extraordinary political coup taking place. Centennial, this massive ritual of disremembering, to use Toni Morrison's language. The country doesn't tell a story about the horrors of the Civil War. Instead, it tells a story about its technological innovation, its material wealth. It tells a story that sets the stage for these oligarchs who have seized power, the beginning, the dawning of the Gilded Age that Mark Twain skewered.
1: I was just in Newport and Providence, Rhode Island this week, and I took a Black History tour yesterday in Newport and also learned about the newspaper that would, you know, make some of its money by ads for runaway slaves. Mm. You focus on that story of people ultimately who were freed, who were then taken back. I mean, just interestingly, Rhode Island is not just the Confederacy of the North, but it was one of the most significant states when it came to slave holding.
0: Mm-hmm. You know, Malcolm X used to say that as long as you're south of the Canadian border, you're in the South. So we can't exceptionalize that region, right? But I tell the story of Moses Gordon. Moses Gordon was enslaved in California in North Carolina by a Quaker slaveholder, Caleb Trueblood. He was manumitted 3 months after the Declaration of Independence.
1: What does manumitted mean?
0: He was freed. He was freed. Caleb Trueblood, consistent with his Quaker commitments, also with the principles of the Revolution. Freed, manumitted. But this colony of North Carolina passed a statute saying that you cannot manumit your slaves without them having served in the Revolutionary War, meritorious service. So for 2 years, Moses Gordon lived as a free man. 2 years later, he was captured, sold back into slavery, sold ironically to the Brigadier General William Skinner, who actually fought for North Carolina in the Revolutionary War. And so he spent Moses Gordon freed for 2 years, is enslaved. He freedom dreamed, to use Robin Kelly's wonderful phrase. He escaped. He escaped to Philadelphia. And for 10 years, he lived as a free man. But because of the Fugitive Slave Clause in the Constitution, because of the Fugitive Slave Act in 1793, he had to live a life with his looking over his shoulder. He got married. He had 4 kids, but he was captured, shackled, and was to be extradited back to North Carolina to William Skinner, because William Skinner believed Moses Gordon was a thief, Amy. Why? Because he stole himself. right? And so this is a story of freedom snatching, right? Because in this country, because of that divided soul we talked about, white Americans finessed the division between America as a beacon of freedom and as a white republic by believing that they are the owners, the possessors of freedom to give and to take away. And so Moses Gordon's story for me in the book kind of telescopes that contradiction, that he experienced freedom, it's taken away, and then on the back of his manumission papers in the Haverford, in the archive at Haverford College of John Parrish, a Quaker abolitionist, Parrish wrote on the back of Moses Gordon's manumission papers, he committed suicide rather than to return to slavery.
1: Freedom snatching, yeah, versus freedom seeking.
0: Exactly.
1: I wanted to go to Frederick Douglass.
0: Yeah, sure.
1: Every July 4th holiday at Democracy Now!, mm-hmm, we play the late, great James Earl Jones,
0: oh, yeah,
1: reading Frederick Douglass's speech. But you go much further, and I learned so much. The words of Frederick Douglass, born into slavery around 1818, he becomes a key leader of the abolitionist movement. Interestingly, we were just in Belfast, Northern Ireland, and mm-hmm, there was yet another statue to Frederick Douglass, who was in Ireland speaking. Well, on July 5th, 1852, in Rochester, New York, Frederick Douglass gave one of his most famous speeches. In fact, one of the names of your chapters, mm-hmm, is What to the Slave is Your 4th of July. He was addressing the Rochester's anti-slavery, and I was just in Rochester. Mm-hmm. I always say Rochester Anti-Slavery Society, mm-hmm, women's. They said it's the Rochester Ladies Anti-Slavery Sewing Society.
0: Oh.
1: The legendary late actor, yes, James Earl Jones. I want to play just a little part of that as a precursor to what you're going to hear on Friday. And this was during a performance of Voices of a People's History of the United States based on the late, great Howard Zinn's iconic book. This is an excerpt.
2: What to the American slave is your 4th of July? I answer, a day that reveals to him more than all other days of the year the gross injustice and cruelty to which he is a constant victim. To him, your celebration is a sham. Your boasted liberty, an unholy license. Your national greatness, swelling vanity. Your sounds of rejoicing are empty and heartless. Your denunciation of tyrants, brass-fronted impudence. Your shouts of liberty and equality, hollow mockery. Your prayers and hymns, your sermons and thanksgivings, with all your religious parade and solemnity, are to him mere bombast, fraud, deception, impiety, and hypocrisy, a thin veil to cover up crimes that would disgrace a nation of savages. There's not a nation of the earth guilty of practices more shocking and bloody than are the people of these United States at this very hour.
1: What to the slave is your 4th of July? That was James Earl Jones reading Frederick Douglass. To hear the whole speech, which is remarkable, you'll hear it on Friday at Democracy Now! Go to democracynow.org. Now, what I learned from you, Eddie, Professor Eddie Glaude, was the date. I just thought it was a July 4th weekend. It's when Frederick Douglass went to Rochester, July 5th, mm-hmm, 1852. But you said, no, that date is key.
0: Yeah, so July 5th, even though, you know, the reasons for the July 5th, 1852 address may have to do with Sabbath and the like, but July 5th fits within the context of the history of black commemorations of freedom. So because, you know, there's this rumor that John Adams told King George at the moment of the founding, we will not be your Negroes. At the moment in which he's giving voice to an idea of freedom, it's based on this intimate understanding of unfreedom. So as the nation imagines itself as a beacon of freedom, as it imagines itself as the city on the hill, you have these black folk offering a counter story. So we used to celebrate January 1st, 1808. Why? The abolition of the transatlantic slave trade, a different story of freedom. Another date, August 1st, 1834. Why? West Indian Emancipation Day. That's it. July 5th. Why is July 5th so important? It's New York Abolition Day. It's the date that New York ended slavery. And so that used to be the most expansive of the commemorations. Then Juneteenth came. You know, June 19th, right? And so this is this tradition of black gatherings. Used to be preaching sermons, picnics, prayers, to give a counter story to freedom over and against a nation that supposedly imagines itself as the harbinger of freedom for the world.
1: Some people feared President Trump could cancel Juneteenth or maybe make Juneteenth June 14th, his birthday, rather than June 19th. And for people who aren't familiar with the history, explain the significance of June 19th.
0: So June 19th, 1865, is delayed freedom. Here in Galveston, Texas, under a tree, right, a general from the Union Army tells these slaves that they have been manumitted from 1863. With Lincoln's signature on the Emancipation Proclamation.
1: 2 years later.
0: 2 years later. It's an example of delayed freedom. And so it's also a moment, people seem to suggest, and I think this is true, that it's a moment in which the country can imagine itself untethered from the institution of slavery. That's why it's so significant for the nation. But I want to be clear. Even if Donald Trump had decided to cancel Juneteenth, it wouldn't have mattered. The state's recognition of the holiday, it wasn't the point. The celebration of Juneteenth by the United States as an example of its virtue isn't the point. The point is that these particular folk, this tradition, signified on the hypocrisy of the country. And I think this is really important. We don't need Donald Trump or J.D. Vance or Trumpist, right, to celebrate the extraordinary history of our journey in this place. Because oftentimes the nation invokes it just simply to feel good about itself, even though it's doing terrible things and horrible things in practice.
1: Let's talk about W.E.B. Du Bois, the
0: sure.
1: souls of black folk. And also it allows us to talk about the music that you commissioned for this book. And so it's a great reason to listen to the book because you get to hear the music, and I like to just hear your voice. Not everyone, by the way, reads their own books, but you do. And you hear the power and the meaning of it in the way you express yourself. But talk about the souls of black folks. Talk about double consciousness and more.
0: You know, it's one of the conceits of the book. I'm in conversation with Du Bois. He's haunting me. I'm thinking with him, along with James Baldwin. These two figures are in my head.
1: But tell us who W.E.B. Du Bois is.
0: W.E.B. Du Bois is the first African-American to receive a Ph.D. from Harvard University. But he's also, in so many ways, one of the most important black intellectuals in black letters, in American letters. He is, in so many ways, Amy, the founder of American sociology with his first book, The Philadelphia Negro. He engages in this mixed methodology of assessing and thinking about the black community in Philadelphia, introducing methods that would define the field of sociology here. Trained in Germany and Harvard, one of the most educated Americans of his time. He wrote an important book in 1903 entitled The Souls of Black Folk. And it's a genre, mixed genre. It has sociology, it has history, it has fiction. It includes music. Each chapter is prefaced by bars of music of the sorrow songs, the slave spirituals. He's trying to suggest methodologically in that moment that in order to understand black life, in order to understand the complex relation of race and democracy, we're going to have to draw on a wide range of material. And in that text, Du Bois introduces the concept of double consciousness. This veil that separates the white world and black world results in black folks seeing themselves through the eyes of those who despise us. That veil, that double consciousness, right, then orients us to the country in a particular sort of way. It gives us a particular understanding of its contradictions. I'm saying in America, USA, that the double consciousness that Du Bois attributes to black folk is really a consequence of the double consciousness of the nation, that America experiences a kind of its divided soul, precisely as I said earlier, because it imagines itself at once as a beacon of freedom and as a white republic. And you can't hold those two things together without contradiction, without depositing a kind of madness at the heart of the country, which sends us spiraling through these cycles every generation, where we kind of think of ourselves at once as a place of freedom and in another instance as a white republic.
1: So talk about the music you commissioned.
0: Well, you know, I woke up at 3 o'clock in the morning, haunted, that witching hour, wanting music. I said, I need music in the text, but I don't want to just simply copy Du Bois. Right? I want something that doesn't show the music and then Western prose, but shows the complexity of who we are. So I had worked with the classical composer Joel Thompson before at the Colorado Music Festival. He had me reading Baldwin's words with a full symphony behind me. It was one of the most sublime experiences I've ever had. And so I texted him in this god-awful hour. He responded, and I said,
1: That's when I wake up every day.
0: I said, I want you to respond to I want your music in my book. He said, sure, we can look at some pieces. I said, no. I want you to respond to the thesis of the book in music. And he gave me Anne Blue, and it's extraordinary. It's an extraordinary argument.
1: And describe it in words. We're going to play it again.
0: Yeah,
1: We're playing it in both our music breaks.
0: It opens with a blues sonority, this ambivalence, where you kind of sadness and possibility there. And then you hear kind of America's songbook, right? But then it's kind of, you know, feel like a motherless child is in there. And then the upper registers and lower registers of the piano are going at each other. And whenever I hear it these days, I'm thinking about all of the bodies, all the dead, the consequence of America's craziness, of its madness. And then the last movement, it sounds hopeful, has the spiritual feeling, but then it ends with the blues sonority again, ambivalence at the crossroads. It's the thesis of the book. The opening epigraph to the book is from T.S. Eliot's East Coker, "In my end is my beginning." And Joel found it with the blues sonority in the beginning and in the end.
1: We're talking to Eddie Glaud, author of America, USA, How Race Shadows the Nation's Anniversaries. In fact, it is the ending third book of a trilogy.
0: Yeah. I began, I don't know if you recall, but I came on this show to talk about Democracy in Black. And that's when I introduced the Blankout campaign. I think I was on with Michael Eric Dyson, and we were going back and forth. And Democracy in Black inaugurates my thinking. I introduced the value gap there. With my distinct talk of Baldwin and Begin Again, I introduced the lie there. Here, I'm trying to say that the value gap, this belief that some people, because of the color of their skin, ought to be valued more than others, and the lies we tell in order to justify that value gap, all emanate from the divided soul of the country, America, USA. And here we are in the 250th year, and we have to grapple with this madness still.
1: As we speak, the birthright citizenship Supreme Court decision has yet to be handed down. It might happen today.
0: Mm-hmm.
1: But I want to talk about what happened last week. The Supreme Court ruled 6-3 that the Trump administration can strip away protected status from 350,000 Haitians and over 6,000 Syrians who've been living and working lawfully in the United States under TPS, temporary protected status. In her dissent, Justice Kagan wrote, quote, "The evidence they've offered includes statements by the president so repellent and racially inflected that the majority declines to put them in print. The majority briefly replies that those remarks are not overtly racial, but it is hard to know what that means. Mm. Haitians are black, Norwegians and Swedes, not so much. The references of filth, disease, and primitiveness are shot through with racial stereotypes and tropes. It's hard to imagine the statements being made today of any white community. The statements fairly shout in their racial undertones and overtones alike that race entered into the president's resolve to remove Haitians from this country," end quote. And now I want to play a clip from White House Homeland Security Advisor Stephen Miller, who spoke to reporters right after the Supreme Court ruling. He's responding to a reporter's question on whether Haiti is a safe country for Haitians to return to.
3: For Haitians, absolutely.
4: For Haitians.
3: Yes. Yes, so for Haitians live in Haiti. It's not our position that Haitians should leave Haiti. I mean, it would be crazy for us to say that Haitians couldn't live in Haiti. It's their country. Of course Haitians should live in Haiti.
1: So the State Department has issued a warning for people not to go to Haiti. And here they are sending, perhaps if they get their way, hundreds of thousands of Haitians, many who've lived here for decades. You extensively talk about this issue, whether we're talking about birthright citizenship, TPS, or stopping people from seeking political asylum on the U.S.-Mexico border.
0: Yeah, we have to name the devil that has us by the throat. Stephen Miller is a racist. He's a white nationalist. White nationalists have seized the federal government. Great replacement theory, right, motivates this immigration policy. It is, in fact, part of the justificatory language of the so-called legal decision or opinion that Justice Alito laid out. We need to call them for what they are. And in so many ways, this is an echo of the 1920s. Oftentimes, the United States, in order to secure its virtue, will say the monster is over in Germany, not understanding that the German monster was looking to the U.S. in the 1920s.
1: Explain.
0: So what I mean is that here is the moment. The Klan is reborn in 1915. Its basic motivation is rooted in a kind of nativism, a kind of true 100% Americanism, right? They want Nordic immigration, not those folk from the swarthy S-hole countries of Europe. The Italians, the suspicious Irish Papists and the like, they are really, in so many ways, right, thinking of the country as a white republic. Their seminal piece of legislation of the Klan, the one that they claimed most, they were most proud of, was the Johnson-Reed Immigration Act and Nationality Act of 1924, which laid clear the quotas, keeping the country white. Right. So much so, 1926, the 150th anniversary of the nation, the Klan was approved to have its annual convention, on the grounds of the Philadelphia Exposition. They were going to celebrate the American flag in its 150th anniversary and burn a cross at the same time. These people are the inheritors of that legacy. They believe the country should be white. And what we see with TPS, what we see with the immigration policies is an all-out assault, a twinned assault, Amy, on two fundamental pieces of legislation that changed the trajectory of the country. One, of course, was the Voting Rights Act of 1965. It's been gutted. The other, of course, is the Hart-Celler Act, Immigration and Nationality Act of 1965, which overturned the quotas of 1924 Immigration Act. This is a white nationalist agenda. And Stephen Miller and all of these folk are just simply rabid racist, and we need to call them for who they are.
1: And yet often Latinos are pitted against African Americans when it comes to immigration.
0: Right, and it has something to do with the proximity to whiteness. Baldwin writes about this in Search of Majority. You know, how can I put this? I say this in the book, that, and I'm using Derek Bell's language, Amy, oftentimes black folk are at the bottom of the well. We function like gold to money. What do I mean by that? Because we're at the bottom, we now know what whiteness means. We now know what white racial hierarchy means. And so it's one's proximity to the bottom that everyone is trying to say, we're not them. And so there's a sense in which the way in which the racial hierarchy in the United States works, you have some folk who believe that some kind of being adjacent to whiteness will somehow, shall we say, protect one from its a more ugly implications.
1: As we begin to wrap up, Professor Glaude, what do you want people to think about this week as we move into the 250th anniversary?
0: Yeah, you know, first of all, let me just thank you for giving me so much time. I really appreciate, and I'm so honored because I've been watching you for so long, and you just do such amazing work. What do I want? It's not complex. Oftentimes we think of these issues as complex. It's just like, you know, it's basic. You don't kill babies. You don't bomb innocent babies. That's not a complex political issue, right? This isn't complex. You got to make a choice. Either you're going to be a beacon of freedom, and we can debate what that means, or you're going to be a white republic. You can't be both. So just make a choice.
1: And finally, you have been researching this book for years. What surprised you most? Or you can talk about a few surprises.
0: No, it's just the repetition, the haunting. You know, Moses Gordon surprised me, the Klan. There's a piece in the North American Review published by the Grand Wizard of the KKK in 1926. Scholars are responding to the Grand Wizard of the KKK. Princeton professor in politics, rabbis from Jewish synagogue, W.E.B. Du Bois. And what you see are the parallels. The KKK Grand Wizard is saying, we can't teach our kids what we want. These folks are diluting America. Sounds exactly like what we're hearing today. And Du Bois writes a response entitled The Shape of Fear. And in The Shape of Fear, he says, the power of the KKK resides in its lies. And he argues the lies are choking the life out of democracy. And here we are in 2026, in the 250th year, drowning in lies.
1: Finally, you are a university professor. Do you think universities can recover? For example, when we're talking about issues of DEI and explain what that is and what has been taken away?
0: Diversity, equity, and inclusion, the idea that the university should reflect the vast diversity of the population of the United States, that we should give people, no matter their class, race, or gender, or ability, the possibility to acquire a kind of capital to make their dreams a reality. There's been all out assault on that. A lot of these universities, Amy, are using Trumpism as a cover to roll back things that they wanted to roll back. They're capitulating. They're the great, I call it in the book, the great capitulation. It's an echo of what Frederick Douglass saw when he saw the American Missionary Association suddenly finding itself in cahoots with those who were former slaveholders. He called them the apostles of forgetfulness. And here we are in this moment. So unless they find courage, unless they make a choice, right, we will have to bear the brunt or the burden of their decisions.
1: Professor Eddie Glaude, African-American studies historian at Princeton University. His book is just out, America, USA, How Race Shadows the Nation's Anniversaries. Required reading for this weekend. Coming up, a new StoryCorps NPR oral history project. It's called Connect 250. We'll speak with StoryCorps founder Dave Isay, but first, a little more of the music commissioned by Professor Glaude for America USA.

0: and Blue, composed by Joel Thompson, performed by UDC professor Leah Claiborne, the song commissioned for the book America, USA, commissioned by Eddie Gloud, Jr., audio courtesy of Crown. This is Democracy Now!, democracynow.org. I'm Amy Goodman. Critics are accusing President Trump of exploiting the 250th anniversary of U.S. independence from Britain for his own personal advancement. So far, he's hosted a UFC Ultimate Fighting Championship event on the White House lawn that raised questions of political profiteering and conflicts of interest. Last week, Trump kicked off a bonanza on the National Mall in Washington called a Great American State Fair, featuring a gleaming portrait of himself. And on Friday, Trump unveiled an updated design for a proposed commemorative U.S. passport with a large image of himself superimposed on the Declaration of Independence. Well, our next guest is celebrating the nation's independence a little differently. StoryCorps founder Dave Isay's latest effort asks Americans to do something increasingly rare, connect with someone they've never met, and have a real conversation. The initiative is called Connect 250, created by StoryCorps in partnership with NPR's Morning Edition, and invites strangers from across the country to interview each other about their lives, families, and formative life experiences. 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
0: Well, pre-registrations open now. The recording portal opens July 7th. For more, we're joined by Dave Isay, the Peabody Award-winning radio producer, MacArthur Genius Fellow, founder of StoryCorps, author of numerous books on the power of listening and oral history, got his start at WBAI. Pacifica Radio in New York. Dave, welcome back to Democracy Now! If you can just explain what Connect 250 is.
2: Sure. And I just want to clarify, I got my start with Amy Goodman, not just at BAI. So Connect 250 is, as we were underwhelmed by everything that was going on for 250, kind of like what you said, and decided to try to do something that was built to last. So we are building this. This is all very recent. It started about a month ago, and we're building a platform very quickly, as you said, Connect 250, where you can come and meet a stranger. It's kind of like a dating app, and then record an interview for 40 minutes. It goes to the Library of Congress. So it's a standard StoryCorps interview.
0: Yes. Do you have to have the stranger with you? They wouldn't be a stranger. If you did. You just sign up.
2: You match yourself with a stranger. You can see a whole bunch of different bios and the first name and where they live. And then you say, okay, I want to talk to this person. And then if they want to talk to you, you're paired up and you do this video interview on a protected platform. Like, I could imagine that people would think this is a little bit scary, but it's unbelievably fun. As you know, I was talking to the guy who founded StoryCorps with me, who saw you in Providence over the weekend. And he reminded me that when I started StoryCorps, he said, why are you doing this? And I said, I want everybody to know what it feels like to get to interview someone, to have that, like, amazing feeling of honoring someone by listening to their story. So this is kind of the ultimate expression of that. And we are open for pre-registration now. So we want everybody who listens to Democracy Now! To pre-register at connect250.org. We've had thousands and thousands of people pre-register so far. And we want to create something that's going to last until 350.
0: So for people who don't know what StoryCorps is, explain. And the fact that it's being archived now by the Library of Congress, is that also true for Connect 250?
2: Everything goes to the Library of Congress. Yeah, we've had about 750,000 people participate. And again, very much in the spirit of this whole thing is very much in the spirit of Amy Goodman. We have booths across the country where you can come and listen to a loved one.
0: Booths, not booths.
2: Booths, yes, not booths. And you listen, you have a conversation with, say, your grandmother for 40 minutes. And at the end of the interview, it goes to the Library of Congress. So this is a little bit different because it's strangers talking to each other. But as you know, it's a beautiful thing. I mean, why are we alive if not to take a little bit of a risk and to get to know people who we might not otherwise get the chance to talk to?
0: And isn't it equal? You interview each other.
2: Yes. Yeah, and you ask those great StoryCorps questions. You know, who was kindest to you in your life? How do you want to be remembered? It's actually a very hopeful project. StoryCorps as a whole, 750,000 people across the country. And we have these facilitators who bear witness to these interviews. And to a person, if you ask them what they've learned, they give a version of the Anne Frank quote that people are basically good. So it's something we have to hold on to hope. We have to hold on to hope. And StoryCorps, I think, is a hope machine and a love machine, and I just hope everybody participates.
0: And they go to?
2: Connect250.org to pre-register right now, and then you'll get, the portal opens on July 7th, and you'll get to do your interview July 7th through the end of July.
0: Dave, thanks so much for coming in and for your creativity and all of your work. Dave Isay, founder of StoryCorps. The new project is called Connect 250. Oh, and Democracy Now! Is job openings. Go to democracynow.org. I'm Amy Goodman. Thanks so much for joining us.
3: Hi there. My name is Elamine Abdul Mahmoud, and you're listening to VOBB, the voice of Bombay.

Hello, folks, and welcome to Roots and Branches and Beyond. This is show number 417. I'm Ivan Imke, your host this hour. And it might sound a bit like it's a mystery show or something with this kind of brass in the background, but really it's just another Summer on the Range episode, the third of this summer. This is Tómas Einarsson. He's an Icelandic composer and bass player and jazz player out of Iceland who was very impressed with the music of Cuba and has spent a number of decades going there and playing with Cuban musicians and writing in that style. This is something called Rum Drum. Hope you enjoy the travels today. I'll be back in a moment. Back to Tómas Einarsson.

Rum Drum is the name of the tune. That is from Tómas Einarsson. He's an Icelandic composer, double bass player. He's been prominent in the Icelandic jazz scene since, 30 years or so now. Much of his later work is influenced by Cuban jazz, though. He was born in the town of Blönduós in the north of Iceland. I know, you Icelanders who are listening, I didn't pronounce that correctly because it's impossible for an English speaker to pronounce Icelandic terms. But he studied in Reykjavik. I know that's not right either. He became very politically active there. He formed the band the Reykjavik Jazz Quartet, which is popular in the 90s, and performed across Europe and so on. His first Latin jazz record came out in 2002, and the Cuban-influenced recordings became popular in Iceland. He toured extensively with a Latin group around Europe and throughout America. Tómas Einarsson. And this is Summer on the Range, and range implies a diversity, implies a variety of sounds. This is, you know, for me, you know, like Blönduós, if you've ever been to Iceland, you know, it's a very small town, kind of in the north, northwest or of Iceland and so on. Despite the fact that Iceland had a very strong sense of who they are and a strong sense of Icelandic identity, they're also quite diverse, you know, in terms of who they have incorporated, in terms of the styles that they've incorporated and so on. So it's a good message there to those hallucinogenic authoritarian political leaders who feel like the world should all look the very same, all wear white shirts and nice striped ties and so on. And that it would be better if we just got rid of diversity, equity, and inclusion, and so on. But indeed, this Summer on the Range implies it's all about diversity. And we're still kind of limiting ourselves to music within roots and folk and Celtic and so on. Next up, we have Banshee. A banshee is a woman of the fairy mound, a fairy woman or whatever, a female spirit in Irish mythology, sometimes heralds the death of a family member by wailing or shrieking or keening or whatever. Banshee the Band was a quartet from the eastern part of Canada, original and traditional tunes, brother and sister Byron and Shelley Chase, both of whom sing and play various instruments, a couple of friends out of Moncton, basically, in New Brunswick. Byron and Shelley have been performing music together since they could drool, as it says in some of their promotional literature. Fine fiddling and singing and other things. They used producer Brian Talbot, who also worked with Slanchava. They got a number of Recording of the Year nominations for ECMA and so on, traveled extensively. They produced three CDs. This is from the one called Secret Manuscripts. And Archibald Hallett from Great Big Sea produced one of their CDs as well. So from this CD, Secret Manuscripts, this is something called Bedlam Boys. Some music here from New Brunswick, but it has roots in the UK. And Banshee.

Former school teacher, he's aware of the great benefits that music, especially singing in groups, the benefits it plays for the development of young students. He's published lots of songs, as well as curriculum for teachers and so on. He worked originally for adult audiences at clubs and folk and country festivals before he realized that the real win was to concentrate on children's entertainment and get them hooked on music. That's something called Give Me a Home Among the Gum Trees, a song that he wrote and became kind of a classic there. If you're Australian, maybe you've sung it at barbecues, Barbies or whatever, and or on the beach at Christmas time. That's from a CD called Australian Playground. Bob Brown is the name of the artist. Before that, we heard from Tanara Wen, a collective of Tuareg musicians from the Sahara Desert region of northern Mali. They've released, I don't know, 8, 9 albums and so on. They were formed back in the somewhere around 1980 or whatever. They were all exiles in Tamanrasset in Algeria. They formed as a musical collective. They were all kind of, some of them were in military training and so on, but they wanted to write songs about issues facing the Tuareg people. And they dedicated to themselves to music full time in the 1990s after a peace accord was reached. They've got a number of nominations for Grammy Awards and so on. That was from something called the Radio Tisda Sessions. That was Tin Isakle. And you can't always trust what's written in terms of the timing on the CD packages, because I thought that was supposed to go for 3 minutes, but it certainly didn't. So we'll have to play more of Tanara Wen coming up in another show. Banshee started off from New Brunswick, from Moncton area. Yeah, their CD, Secret Manuscripts, and Bedlam Boys was the name of the song. Bedlam being a term for Bethlehem, the mental hospital in England, very famous, infamous, I suppose I should say. But it's also something that we talk about regularly. We say, oh, that's just absolute Bedlam, that wedding shower, or whatever it is. You're listening to Roots and Branches and Beyond. This is show number 417. And next up, we have Kantara, a largely vocal and percussion group from the Ottawa area. They were formed by Lee Hayes and some other folks, friends, active in around 2007 to 2011. Lee was an aspiring singer, a songwriter, a voice teacher, a cappella choral arranger. She played shows at Rasputin's. Remember Rasputin's? Those of you who have history in Ottawa, I used to live like a block and a half away from there. The GCTC, Great Canadian Theatre Company, the Stone Angel, and so on. Lee became known for her humorous anecdotal stage banter and her passionate piano-based songwriting. So Kantara's sound blends sort of traditional acoustic roots with upbeat folk elements. Their 2009 album, I'll play a track from that. It was called Beautiful Air. It got a Canadian Folk Music Award nomination for Best Vocal Group of the Year. This is from Kantara. This is a track called I Know Who Is Sick.

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That is Mississippi John Hurt. And who of us who learned to play guitar back in the day didn't learn a couple of Mississippi John Hurt tunes for sure? John Hurt Smith, he was likely born in 1992, not quite clear, died in 1966. He was better known as Mississippi John Hurt. He was an American country blues singer and guitarist raised in Avalon. That's not Avalon, Newfoundland. In Labrador, it was Avalon, Mississippi. He taught himself to play the guitar around the age of 9. He worked as a sharecropper, began playing at dances and parties and singing to a melodious finger-picked accompaniment. He could have been Avalon, Newfoundland, because, you know, there were a lot of people who grew up and they were fishers or sharecroppers or whatever we call it there in Newfoundland, but would play at dances and parties, and that's where they honed their skill and didn't really become famous until later in life, just like Mississippi John Hurt. He has this very fast, as you can tell, syncopated style of playing. It was meant for dancing. His first recordings were made for OK Records back in 1928. He would have been a youngish sort of person, 30-ish or something like that. They were commercial failures, okay? So he continued to work as a farmer. There goes that recording career ideas, yeah? When a copy of Avalon Blues was discovered back in 1963, now this is 3 years before he passed away, okay? And it led musicologist Dick Spotswood to locate Avalon in an atlas. And then he asked Tom Hoskins, who was traveling that way, to inquire after Mississippi John Hurt. Is he still there, you know? When Hoskins arrived in Avalon, the first person he asked directed him to Hurt's cabin. And seeing Hurt's guitar playing skills were still intact, he encouraged him to move to Washington, D.C. and perform for a broader audience. And his performance at the 1963 Newport Folk Festival caused his star to rise in the folk revival that was occurring at that time, the folk scare. He was recorded by the Library of Congress in 1964, helped to further the American folk music revival, which led to the rediscovery of many other bluesmen of Hurt's era. And he performed on the University and Coffee House concert circuit with other Delta blues musicians who were brought out of retirement. So this is a thing that was happening in the mid-60s. You know, these were people who had been working as farmers basically all their life, or sharecroppers or whatever. And somebody figured out, hey, this person is the bearer of tradition. So he also recorded several albums for Vanguard Records. He returned to Mississippi, and he died in Grenada, Mississippi, a year later or so. So a short recording and touring career, but a long life and an amazing legacy of music. Mississippi John Hurt. That was Make Me a Pallet on Your Floor. Before that, we heard from Cantara, which is a band, vocal group that used to be out of Ottawa, something called I Know Who Is Sick. You might know the tune of that because you've maybe heard it as a Gaelic song from Ireland. And it's a young woman who's thinking, here are the people in my community who are eligibles, you know? She always sorts comes back to one. You're listening to Roots and Branches and Beyond, and this is show number 417 and number 3, I guess it is, of Summer on the Range for 2026. Okay, next up we have a bluegrass group that was formed in 1973, but it was composed of people who were already well established in the genre. This was Peter Rowan, guitar, Vassar Clements on the fiddle, Jerry Garcia on the banjo. He wasn't bluegrass. The Grateful Dead was more than that. But anyway, Dave Grisman on the mandolin and John Kahn on bass. And they called themselves Old and In the Way. It was based on a kind of a sideways comment by Vassar Clements when they were playing together. And they said, well, we're just a bunch of guys who are old and in the way. They performed traditional tunes and bluegrass flavored versions of pop songs, including the Rolling Stones song Wild Horses, which I'll play for you in just a moment. Peter Rowan's Panama Red as well. But they did about 50 live shows. And it was, you know, basically, back in 1973, they briefly reconvened for one bluegrass festival in 1974. And originally, all the official Old and In the Way releases consist of live recordings made in San Francisco back in, well, pretty much in 1973, 1974. Most of them. I'm playing you one that's, I'm not really sure how legal it is. Anyway, their self-titled debut album, which was released in 1975 then, went on to become one of the best-selling bluegrass albums of all time. The group, without Jerry Garcia and John Kahn, released a reunion album back in 2002 called Old and In the Gray, which I know I've played on this show. This is Old and In the Way from their CD, which came out called Breakdown, and it was recorded live at the boarding house. But that was also San Francisco, and it was also 1973. But I'm just not sure of the provenance of how I got this, but let's not go into that. Old and In the Way, this is their version, a wonderful version of the Rolling Stones song, Wild Horses.

That's great stuff there. That is Older Than the Way, Wild Horses. That's a CD called Breakdown, and they recorded that a number of times. And I've heard some other bluegrass bands doing that. In fact, I've been involved in doing that as well sometimes. And it just lends itself so well to the mandolin and some of those instruments. You're listening to Roots and Branches and Beyond. This is show number 417, Summer on the Range, episode number 3. And thanks for joining me however you got here, whether you found it yourself or somebody sent you a link and said, listen to this or else, or you're listening to one of the fine community stations that broadcast this every week. And thank you for doing that. Next up, I thought I should tell you a bit about this. This is Reverend Billy and the Stop Shopping Gospel Choir and the Not Buying It Band. It's a radical performance community. They're based in New York City. The Stop Shopping Choir is this comic preacher kind of character, Reverend Billy, and he's portrayed by performer William Tallon. And the philosophy of the Church of Stop Shopping surrounds this imminent shopocalypse, okay, say it together, which assumes that the end of humanity will come about through manic consumerism. And you can see it all around you, okay? I mean, the choir accompanies Reverend Billy and stages these guerrilla theater actions, singing on the property of the Disney stores or Monsanto facilities or a Trump Tower and all places like that. They're part of the culture jamming movement. They routinely perform at places like Joe's Pub, you know, or the Public Theater in New York City. In 2024, they join Neil Young and Crazy Horse on their Love Earth tour across the country. We'll hear from Neil Young later, by the way. In 2024, George Gonzalez, who's a sociologist and a scholar of religion, published The Church of Stop Shopping and Religious Activism. So that was a serious scholarly treatment of the group's quarter century of arts-based public pedagogy. What more can I say? The Reverend Billy character debuted on the sidewalk at Times Square. That was back in 1998. And that was outside the Disney store. He proclaimed Mickey Mouse to be the Antichrist. He was arrested over and over again for saying this. Mickey Mouse is small change for the kind of Antichrist that we have walking around with us today in 2026. So this is Reverend Billy and the Stop Shopping Gospel Choir and the Not Buying It Band from their CD called The Shopocalypse, something called Pushback. This town is not no super mall. For all of you who are trying to fight those big stores coming into your town, here is Reverend Billy.

This is a version of Bob Marley's last song that he wrote, called Redemption Song. He recorded it, I think it was just with a guitar and himself. It was a very different kind of song from a lot of what he wrote. This is Richard Bona, who was a Cameroonian jazz bassist and a vocalist, along with American saxophonist Michael Brecker. And they collaborated quite a bit, blending West African polyrhythms with modern jazz. And this is one of their most notable joint works. It's a stunning arrangement of Bob Marley's Redemption Song. That's from a CD called A Twist of Marley, which was put out back in 2001 by Lee Ritenour and folks of other folks who have sort of jazz connections, and some lovely versions of Bob Marley's material there. Before that, we heard from Reverend Billy and the Stop Shopping Gospel Choir and Not Buying It Band, Pushback, about getting rid of, looking after your small local shops and getting rid of big chain stores, from their CD, The Shopocalypse. You're listening to Roots and Branches Beyond. This is show number 417. I'm Evan Emke with you for the remainder of...

Okay, I needed to make an executive decision. I ran out of time. I guess I talked too much this show. So we don't have time for the last two tracks. We'll play up next tune next time, but we'll continue on. This is Oliver Schroer, his CD called Smithers, and ended off with a Caitlin Smile. Different Shoes before that, and Carlene's Boogie. Thanks for joining me today. Hey, folks, take care of each other, okay? See you next week. Happy trails.

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1: In the beginning, God created Earth. Humans and animals. Fire and water. Then God wanted to dance. And he looked down upon his DJ and said,

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Turn it up.

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1: 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Tonight's program is an edited sampling from our 2000 and 2001 archives. In this episode of Open Air, we'll see what Alice in Wonderland is up to in episode 2 of Crossing Tracks, and Rachel will talk to David Blockstein about passenger pigeons. But first, let's hear about juncos with Dave Fifield.
3: Well, junco is yet another sparrow. It's in the sparrow family. It's a fairly well-known bird in Newfoundland. The small, almost completely slate-gray bird, except for underneath, down in the belly, and underneath is white, and the outer tail feathers are white. So it's a well-known bird in Newfoundland. A lot of people will have it at their bird feeder in the wintertime, and it's abundant in our forests and around your yard, in city parks. You'll find it feeding in the breeding there.
1: So it's a fairly ubiquitous bird.
3: Fairly much so. It has a lot of variety of habitat that it can use. It's also found, you know, in the interior of Newfoundland in various forest types. So it is sort of a generalist in that way.
1: Would it be found in Labrador too?
3: Yes, it is found in Labrador, except probably the very northernmost part. But yes, it is. Well, as far as breeding range goes, when the bird comes north to breed in the spring, it's found throughout most of Canada and a little bit of the northern states, and right up into Alaska. In the fall, it's almost completely the opposite of that. There isn't very much overlap, so that it's all of the lower 48 mainland states is where it is in the winter. So if you draw a line sort of across North America that goes just below Canada's border, above that is more or less its breeding range in the summer, and below that, right down into northern Mexico, is where it spends its winters.
1: So when we see juncos here, how do we normally see them, and what do they need to live? What do they eat, and that kind of thing?
3: I guess most people, when they usually see juncos, it's in the winter. More people associate them with winter, and in fact one of their names is snowbird. People often call them snowbirds, and that's because we often see them at our bird feeders in the winter time. But of course, as you know, they're here in the summertime as well. They eat a wide variety of stuff. One of the things that they do eat in the summer when it's available is insects of just about every type, and their larvae as well. They also eat, you know, weed seeds, a variety of seeds that are available, and in the wintertime, particularly at bird feeders, you know, they'll go for seeds. Particularly millet is one of their favorite things. So the white millet is, if you want to attract juncos and keep them at your feeder, that's one of the things to go for.
1: And in terms of singing, like I know, don't hear too much from anybody in the winter, but juncos this time of year in the spring, they're pretty good addition to the landscape.
3: Yeah, I always start to get this excitement for spring when I hear the first juncos, and they're so early. I mean, you can hear them, you know, like on a warm day, maybe in late February, even early March, they're starting to sing sort of half songs. They get, you know, they get partway through it and give it up, but it feels like spring could be just around the corner at any minute. So they like to sing from a high, exposed perch, like on the top of a tree, atop of a telephone pole. There was one that used to sing from the top of the science building on Memorial's campus, right on the corner of the building. You used to see them singing right over the square there, day in, day out. It always feels like, you know, the long winter is just about to be over. If the junco thinks it's time to start singing, then it can't be too far away. And they sing, you know, so early in the morning. I guess at this time of year, people have their windows open. It's starting to get a little warmer. And I noticed last night, I woke up, I don't know what time, maybe, you know, 3:30, and juncos were starting to sing, and the robins weren't far behind. So it's amazing. I don't know when they get time to sleep.
1: Yeah, no, they're great singers. So what kind of breeders are there? How many babies do they have and that kind of thing?
3: Like most of the sparrows, they have about 4 or 5 eggs. They can probably have 2 broods in Newfoundland. There's time in our summers. They start breeding really early. As of course, we know they sing really early, and they're setting up their territories and attracting mates. And this means that they're getting down to the business of breeding really early. And in fact, the earliest young that are already able to fly probably can be seen in the first week of June. So the nest is built actually probably mostly by the female, and she does all the incubation duty as well. So the male is off doing his own thing while she's doing all the incubating. And then once the eggs hatch, they're fed by both parents, and that'll go on for about 9 to 13 days or so, and then the young will leave the nest and be more or less on their own. And the parents can then go and try to have a second brood. But it can happen really early in the summer. So you get young juncos, little guys with hardly any tail feathers, little stubby tails coming around your feeders and in your yards and meadows and places pretty early in the summer.
1: Yeah, they must have to be pretty hardy, because early June in Newfoundland can be fairly, you need to be a bit robust.
3: I guess it's a bit of a gamble, isn't it? We've certainly had snow in June many times, and if you're a little young bird with not too much feather covering yet, it could be a bit of a danger for you. And the adults as well, you say they're hardy. They certainly must be, because they do well in our winters. You find them on the barrens and in the little tucks and in your feeders in the wintertime, and they seem to thrive here in our winter conditions, So they must be very hardy.
1: Are they gregarious? Like, will you see them with other birds, or are they loners, or what?
3: Well, that depends on the time of year, as in a lot of birds. Certainly in the summertime, they're defending their territories, and one of the great things in spring is you see these great aerial chases. They're fantastic aerobatic flyers, and you'll see them, the birds chasing each other around and establishing their territories. But that all starts to drift, and that tension eases up as the season goes on. And in winter, you're right. I mean, you find them in loose flocks and congregations, and they'll group with other types of birds, with other sparrows and things. And from a birdwatcher's point of view, that's one of the things that you look for in winter if you're out birdwatching and you're trying to attract the birds and you find a flock of juncos, then you should stick with them and look through them all carefully. If you're looking for the rare ones, the unusual things that are spending their time here, they'll all just group together and sort of go about as a little mob breeding feeder after feeder, but probably in a very small area. If you have a bird at your feeder in the wintertime, sometimes you'll get a distinctive one with maybe part of a tail missing or some mark that you can tell an individual. And you'll find the same guys coming back day after day. And if you go around your neighborhood, you might find them at other neighborhood feeders, but they don't tend to go very far. It's not like they're ranging all the way across the city or something to other people's feeders. They're staying in a fairly small location.
1: Okay, where do they nest?
3: Juncos nest on the ground, and you'll often find them, they'll be on the ground, but quite well hidden. If you're walking in the woods or in a city park or something, and you're walking along and a junco flushes out from the grass in front of you this time of the year in the spring, you'll think, oh great, there's a junco nest, maybe I can see the eggs or something. And you can look and look, and sometimes you might find it, and oftentimes you won't find it. So it's on the ground in sort of low vegetation, but usually there's some grass overhanging the top of it, so it's very well secluded.
1: Do we know how juncos are doing? Are they a bird that is doing well in this modern world of ours?
3: That's a good question, and I don't certainly know the answer for sure, but one of the censuses that certainly takes juncos into account is the Christmas bird count conducted every year, and certainly in St. John's in recent years, and then the Avalon Peninsula, and perhaps in the rest of Newfoundland, I'm not sure. Certainly in this area, they've been doing very well in the last few years. The numbers have really gone up, but I think they have fluctuated up and down over the years.
1: That was Dave Fifield talking about last week's mystery guest, the junco.
4: A friendly reminder that there are other humans with thoughts and feelings. They should be respected no matter what size, shape, color, or gender. This public service announcement is brought to you by CHMR.
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1: During the BIRDS 2000 conference, I caught up with David Blockstein of the National Center for Science and the Environment in Washington, D.C. Blockstein is writing an account of the extinct passenger pigeon for the Birds of North America series. I asked him to tell me the passenger pigeon's story and to share the lessons it offers us about the conservation of animals that live in large, dense groups, like many of the seabirds nesting here in Newfoundland and Labrador.
2: Passenger pigeon was once the most abundant land bird in North America. There were, at one time, 3 to 5 billion passenger pigeons. And yet, in a blink of an eye, the passenger pigeon disappeared. Around the turn of the century, from the 18th century to the 19th century, there were still at least 2 or more billion passenger pigeons. But by the beginning of the 20th century, there were no passenger pigeons in the wild, and the last passenger pigeon died in the Cincinnati Zoo in 1914.

to understand what happened in that intervening century, the 19th century, which is ancient history to all of us and we know very little about, it's important first to understand something about the biology of the passenger pigeon. The passenger pigeon was a bird that was known for its specialized habits, that it fed on crops of acorns and beech nuts that were found really in a fairly, most of eastern North America, but their breeding range was confined to the states around the Great Lakes and somewhat to the south and the southern provinces as well, especially southern Ontario where the deciduous forest remains. The passenger pigeon was specialized for feeding on those nuts, and everything that the passenger pigeons did was in enormous numbers. And so these 3 to 5 billion passenger pigeons were organized in a relatively small number of flocks. The flocks could fly hundreds of miles over a single day in course of searching for food, and the stories that you read about flocks of pigeons blotting out the sun would seem like fiction if they were not repeated by so many individuals. Yet when the passenger pigeons nested, each one only laid one egg, and they probably only had time to nest once, or at least to raise one young, between the time that the snow melted in the spring and uncovered the acorns and beech nuts from the previous fall until the time that the nuts had sprouted and had been eaten by other things. When they nested, they must have been incredibly successful at nesting because there were so many passenger pigeons that no predators could really make any dent in their numbers. The predators were pretty much anything that could try to catch a bird, ranging from hawks and owls to try to catch the adults to weasels and things that would try to take the young. But the key was that when you're dealing with the colony of hundreds of millions, if not billions, of passenger pigeons, that there aren't going to be that many predators in any one area. And so the pigeons flourished, but then in the late 18th century, early 19th century, changes started to take place across the landscape of eastern North America, especially settlement and deforestation. And what happened was that the forests began to be cleared, and the passenger pigeons' area where they could be nesting and could have their roosts in the winter was reduced. And so the numbers started to plummet in the early 19th century. But the bird was probably still very common, if not abundant, by around the mid-19th century, so 1840 to 1860 or so. And then there were a couple of other developments that were going on at that time. One was the growth of the railroad across eastern, especially eastern United States, where in the 20s, that was really when the first railroads were

tall logs, and that aided the deforestation. And secondly, that they could find every passenger pigeon colony and would ship back barrels of containing hundreds of passenger pigeons in a barrel and literally hundreds of thousands of passenger pigeons from any nesting. But it wasn't really the numbers of the passenger pigeons alone that were taken that did in the species. It was still a tremendous number of birds taken, but still a tremendous number of birds alive. But what happened, and deforestation continued, so that really there was just a few stretches of good forest in eastern North America at that time. The forests of Ontario were starting to be cut. The forests of the Allegheny Mountains in the northern part of the Appalachians still were forested, and the Great Lakes states of Wisconsin and Michigan still had forest. And in these areas, the pigeons continued to nest. But every time they nested, there would be hundreds of people, both the professional pigeoners supporting a market food industry, as well as taking pigeons for recreation, shooting, and other things. They went in and they cleared out the nestings. And so by the time the 1870s, that the birds started to get so wary that every time they tried to nest, people came in, the birds would often leave without nesting successfully. Plus, coupled with the deforestation, there are fewer areas for nesting, and in some cases there might not have even been enough mast, enough food for them to be nesting. And so the population had a rather rapid decline to maybe tens of thousands or hundreds of thousands by the mid-1880s. And then the one of the really interesting questions with the passenger pigeon is, why did it continue to very quickly sputter to extinction in a period of another 15 years? Why did they not become like something like the mourning dove, where they are more widespread and more more numerous? Why couldn't they have just maintained a population, say, in the tens or hundreds of thousands? And I think the key thing is that the whole passenger pigeon evolution, their way of life, was geared towards doing things with these large numbers, and protecting was the numbers that protected them from predators. And so even though they continue to try to nest in small colonies and individual pairs, they're not used to defending their nests, they're not used to hiding their nests, and so just the predators at the nest must have drawn a tremendous toll on the birds, and they just basically petered out over the next 15 or so years.

0: are colonial species. In other words, species that live in dense aggregations. Are they especially susceptible to disturbance?
1: They are. They are. They and this is certainly a case with some of the seabirds here in Newfoundland, where by being concentrated, it's a way of taking advantage of concentrated resources, whether it's fish or nesting sites or availability of terrestrial foods, but it makes them extremely vulnerable. And so these colonial birds can very quickly go from a population that one would think is a very healthy population to a decline that they might not even be able to pull out of.

I think with the passenger pigeon, I don't think that there's any way that it could have been brought back. I mean, ironically, they did breed in captivity, and the last passenger pigeons died in a zoo in Cincinnati, Ohio. But, of course, people didn't know much about breeding birds in captivity at that time. Never thought about breeding as a way to save a species. But without the habitat and without their primary way of living, that I don't think you could have raised enough passenger pigeons in captivity to bring back a large enough flock of hundreds of thousands, if not millions, or even hundreds of millions of birds. And of course, the habitat would not be able to support that. So I think that the real lesson is that nature does have these thresholds, and that if we don't understand these thresholds, that the concept of immense abundance is really an illusion, and that unless we look through that illusion and recognize that life is very fragile, that we're going to lose more species.

Open Air acknowledges that the diversity of the world we live in exceeds the limits of our species' senses to detect the extent of it, let alone understand it. Perhaps this is the genesis of wonder, awe, and mystery. Our natural history is full of it. Among the variations detectable by humans are some that bring delight. Glenn Gould explored some of those on the piano with his interpretations of Bach's Goldberg variations. Here are numbers 8 and 9.

That was Glenn Gould playing Variations 8 and 9 of Bach's Goldberg Variations. And now episode 2 of Crossing Tracks, where we go on tangents from Lewis Carroll's Alice in Wonderland, as read by June Russell. And yes, that is my mother. Theme music from Shankar, supplemented this week by Kate and Anna McGarrigle. Thanks to our tangent leader, marine chemist Chris Parrish, who came to the rescue when Alice fell into a pool of salty tears. Caveat: this episode of Crossing Tracks was recorded 25 years ago.

0: "Curiouser and curiouser," cried Alice. She was so much surprised that for the moment she quite forgot how to speak good English. "Now I'm opening out like the largest telescope that ever was. Goodbye, feet." For when she looked down at her feet, she seemed to be almost out of sight. They were getting so far off. "Oh, my poor little feet. I wonder who will put on my shoes and stockings. For you know, dears, I'm sure I shan't be able. I shall be a great deal too far off to trouble myself about you. You must manage the best way you can. But I must be kind to them."
1: Alice has gotten so big she can hardly see her feet. And you know what they say, out of sight, out of mind. A common problem with scale-dependent perception. Litter, for example. We see litter, therefore we worry about litter. But there's much more important forms of pollution and effects of our disturbance that go unnoticed all the time, because they're less obvious. Lucky for Alice, she knows she'd better not forget her feet, no matter how far away they seem.
0: Just at this moment, her head struck against the roof of the hall. In fact, she was now rather more than 9 feet high, and she at once took up the little golden key and hurried off to the garden door. Poor Alice. It was as much as she could do, lying down on one side, to look through into the garden with one eye. But get through was more hopeless than ever. She sat down and began to cry again. "You ought to be ashamed of yourself," said Alice, "a great girl like you." She might well say this, to go on crying in this way. "Stop this moment, I tell you." But she went on all the same, shedding gallons of tears, until there was a large pool all round her, about 4 inches deep and reaching half down the hall. After a time, she heard a little pattering of feet in the distance, and she hastily dried her eyes to see what was coming. It was the White Rabbit returning, splendidly dressed, with a pair of white kid gloves in one hand and a large fan in the other. He came trotting along in a great hurry, muttering to himself as he came, "Oh, the Duchess, the Duchess! Oh, won't she be savage if I kept her waiting?" Alice felt so desperate that she was ready to ask help of anyone. So when the rabbit came near her, she began in a low, timid voice, "If you please, sir." The rabbit started violently, dropped the white kid gloves and the fan, and scurried away into the darkness as hard as he could go. Alice took up the fan and gloves, and as the hall was very hot, she kept fanning herself. "How doth the little crocodile improve his shining tail and pour the waters of the Nile on every golden scale? How cheerfully he seems to grin, how neatly spreads his claws, and welcomes little fishes in with gently smiling jaws. I'm sure those are not the right words," said poor Alice, and her eyes filled with tears again, and she went on, "I must be Mabel after all." As she said this, she looked down at her hands and was surprised to see that she had put on one of the rabbit's little white kid gloves while she was talking. "How can I have done that?" she thought. "I must be growing small again." She got up and went to the table to measure herself by it, and found that, as nearly as she could guess, she was now about 2 feet high, and was going on shrinking rapidly. She soon found out that the cause of this was the fan she was holding, and she dropped it hastily, just in time to save herself from shrinking away altogether. "That was a narrow escape," said Alice, a good deal frightened at the sudden change, but very glad to find herself still in existence. "And now for the garden." And she ran with all speed back to the little door, but alas, the little door was shut again, and the little golden key was lying on the glass table as before. "And things are worse than ever," thought the poor child, "for I never was so small as this before, never. And I declare it's too bad that it is." As she said these words, her foot slipped, and in another moment, splash, she was up to her chin in salt water. Her first idea was that she had somehow fallen into the sea.
1: Oh, my goodness. The salty sea. Now, what is that made of?
2: The major ions in salt water are sodium and chloride, and actually by mass, chloride is the major ion, and then sodium. And then you have another bunch of major ions like magnesium, calcium, sulfate, potassium, and these are all called major ions. And then after that, you have a whole bunch of minor ions, things like metals, trace elements, and then you have some organic compounds, which happens to be the area I'm particularly interested in. Of the 90 known elements, I think most have actually been found in seawater, and those that haven't been found are just waiting for, I guess, the analytical techniques to get better to be able to find them.

0: What are the general properties of salt water, other than the fact that it's got about 3.5% salt per, in terms of its actual salt content? It's got a large, I guess, ionic strength. It does things, interesting things, like depresses the freezing point. When you add salt to water, the freezing point is lowered and the boiling point is raised. It's a medium that is actually somewhat similar to, I guess, the blood plasma that we all have. And there's a reason for that, which is that it's believed that the first forms of life actually arose in shallow seas. And so we have in our veins, so to speak, a seawater heritage.
1: Oh, so it's really true that Newfoundlanders have the salt water in their blood?
0: Absolutely. There's many of the same ions that you find in seawater, and the strength of some of those ions is quite similar between seawater and plasma.

0: Oh my, Alice is floating in a sea of salty ions. What is she going to do? She could try to swim to shore, but how long will that take? She could get tired before she gets there. As anyone who paddles on the ocean and worries about falling in knows, she could get cold, and she could even get thirsty. Surrounded by water, but none fit to drink. Oh, my. Why can't Alice drink the ocean? Other creatures seem to do fine on it.
1: The problem with drinking salt water is that you have to be able to get rid of unwanted materials from your system, and this is all part of osmoregulation. And you are required to have certain chemicals in your body, and you have to have pure water in your body for the biochemical reactions and the physiological processes in the body. And so you have to have water, but you also have to have certain salts, for instance calcium, everybody knows about that for bones and so on and so forth. And your kidneys, if you're a mammal, will sort out the getting rid of the toxic materials that you don't want and actually trying to retain as much as possible of the fresh water that you do want. And the reason why you can't drink salt water is because the concentration is about 3.5% if you're talking about seawater, and the urine you can produce only contains, you can only produce as a terrestrial mammal, about 2%. And so if you, in terms of salt content in your urine, so you would actually, if you drank salt water, you would actually end up losing fresh water, which would be a disastrous situation.

0: in terms of size, how you deal with salt in the oceans if you're a very primitive organism, an invertebrate. You don't have a kidney, you don't have a formal excretory process, and so your ionic content of the fluids around your cells is actually the same as the salt, and so you get rid of the excretory products and you take in the salts from the ocean as you need it. But as you get bigger and more complex, say you're a fish, then you have a more complicated system. You have to be able to regulate your plasma ionic composition more carefully, and what they do is that marine fish, what they do is that they drink salt water, and then they have to get rid of the excess salt, and they have things called chloride cells in the gills. And this is the way that they get their fresh water that they need for their biochemical reactions and get rid of excess salt. Seabirds obviously have a similar problem insofar as that they don't have ready access to fresh water on a regular basis. And so what they do is they have salt-secreting glands, and it turns out that various animals that actually live in the ocean, sharks as well, have glands that will get rid of excess salt. But when you get up to the level of complexity of a mammal, whales and seals, what they do is they actually avoid drinking the salt water. They have very, very efficient kidneys that are able to produce quite saline urine, and they rely actually on all the animals they eat to do a lot of this osmoregulation for them.
1: How would that work?
0: Well, what you do is you're eating other animals that have done this, have got rid of the salt from their diet, so fish, sea fish and so on and so forth have done this, and so you avoid taking in great gulps of water if you possibly can, and then you have a kidney that is very, very efficient and can actually produce this hypersaline type of urine to be able to get rid of any excess salt that you do nonetheless take in through the eating process.

First of all, the ubiquity of water. We are water-based. Even terrestrial animals have about 75% of their body mass can be water. And it's very, very important to us to be able to preserve it as much as possible, fresh water within our bodies. And obviously, the ubiquity of water in terms of going to the oceans, you've got just about three quarters of the Earth's surface is seawater, and the oceans go down to tremendous depths, sometimes up to 10 kilometers. And so you do have a water-based ecosystem that's absolutely enormous. And I guess the water in the oceans is also a resource that people would be trying to exploit as pressures increase on fresh water in our ecosystems. In terms of the ions, what you have things like sodium and chloride. When you dissolve them in water, they dissociate into ions, and so you have Na plus and Cl minus, and these are very important ions in plasma, but also in the oceans, and they are the major ones. And in the oceans, there's a certain balance, and it's quite amazing because the balance of the various ions, the sodium, the chlorine, the magnesium, sulfate, has been the same for literally millions of years. And so they can look back in cores and see that the composition of seawater, on average, has been the same for a long, long time. And we and all animals require certain ions to be able to manufacture things in the bodies. But usually it's not exactly the same as that which is present in seawater, and so you have to be able to make sure that you keep certain ions that are very precious to you and get rid of excretory products that you really don't want.

0: the oceans in terms of climate are terribly important because the oceans actually move a lot of heat around the globe and actually conserve heat. So they're intimately involved with climatic changes on short-term and long-term basis. In terms of supporting life, you have all these very important nutrients, not so much, well, you have the major ions, but you also have the nitrate, phosphate, and silicate, and these are like, certainly nitrate and phosphate are like the fertilizers you put on your lawn, and then this in turn supports the phytoplankton, these very small uni-algal cells, the present level of the size of sort of microns, and they take up nitrate and phosphate, and then they photosynthesize in the surface ocean where there is sunlight. And often they're so small that they are actually quite buoyant, and they maintain their own buoyancy within this lighted layer. But sometimes when they run out of nutrients, they no longer are so buoyant, and so they sink down out of the lighted layer, but then they go to support a benthic food chain at the bottom of the oceans or the fjords around here, for instance, that would lead to cod and other important species. If you're a terrestrial animal, specifically a human being, and you need to, for some reason, you're in a situation where you need to use salt water of some kind, the way to do that is to try and get rid of the salt that's present in it. Or conversely, what you do, and this is the most common way, is actually to remove the water from the salt, leave the salt behind. So obviously what you can do is you can set up a still. So you heat your salt water, and then you would condense the fresh water that had evaporated from the salt water. And there are some examples of this. People try this in hot climates. They set up greenhouses and they use salt water, and then they, during the day, they let this salt water evaporate. Then at night, it condenses as the glass cools down. And then you have a source of fresh water, and you can use this for things like growing vegetables on a very small scale. There's something called flash evaporation, which has been used in Israel, and sometimes it's used on ships to produce fresh water. And it's the same principle whereby you boil off, if you like, fresh water, and then you can recover it. And another way in cold environments, if you need fresh water from seawater, is to allow it to freeze. As it freezes, the fresh water forms the ice crystals, and you're left behind with a very salty solution. And if you just wash off that salty solution from the ice, then you will have something that's pretty fresh and potable after that.
1: So for Alice, if she can't get out of this pool of tears, and assuming she's not subject to hypothermia or tiring, what is there anything that she can do to not die of thirst?
0: Yes, well, if she's in a cold environment, she should obviously try and find a way of freezing this pool of tears in order to get some freshwater ice that she could then melt elsewhere. And if she was in a very hot environment, she should try and evaporate the water and condense the fresh water so that she could drink that, again, leaving the salt behind.
1: And I guess if none of that is none of those options are available to her, she should probably make like a whale and eat some fish.
0: Yes, she could try and do that, except that she wouldn't be as good as a whale is at producing a very saline urine, because humans can only produce about 2% salt content in their urine, whereas salt water, if it was ocean water, would be 3.5%. Whales are much better than humans and have been specifically adapted to be able to do that.
1: But I guess if she was able to eat enough fish flesh or other desalinated flesh, that would keep her going probably a little bit longer than if, I don't know, like I guess none of it sounds easy for her at this point. Probably the best thing is for her to get out of the water.
0: Well, there are situations, in extreme situations, where humans, I believe in deserts, have actually had to drink their own urine to survive, which you can do for a little bit, but of course you're concentrating the toxins more and more, and so that would be under extreme conditions of some short-term survival. I think that if she could at least find some brackish water, she needs to find water of a salt content that is lower than the urine she produces. So if she can just find something, let's say 1.9% salt content, or maybe 1.5%, then she would be able to survive on that. But no, we're not very well adapted to survive in salt water.

0: However, she soon made out that she was in the pool of tears, which she had wept when she was 9 feet high. I wish I hadn't cried so much, said Alice, as she swam about trying to find her way out. I should be punished for now, I suppose, by being drowned in my own tears. That will be a queer thing, to be sure. However, everything is queer today.
1: So there you have it. Tune in 2 weeks from now to find out how Alice made out, and whether she managed to freeze that pool of tears, boil it off, or was reduced to drinking urine. On the other hand, given the rate at which Alice has been changing size lately, maybe she'll just get big again, and this ocean she floats in today would become nothing more than a puddle. Kind of makes you wonder about puddles, doesn't it? I wonder what things seem like from the scale of sodium and chloride ions.

Open Air, Natural History Radio from Newfoundland and Labrador, is brought to you by the Alder Institute, produced by Rachel Bryant and Janet Russell. The music you hear at the start and end of our show is from Emile Benoit's Vive la Rose album, produced by Amber Music. Tonight's program was an edited sampling from our 2000 and 2001 archives. Thank you for listening. Please join us again. We're here each week at this time.

Why is the beaver such a beloved nationwide animal? It could be because of their adorable round fuzzy bodies, but maybe it's their huge ever-growing teeth. Or perhaps it's because they're loyal little creatures who have only one mate for life. The beaver found here in Grossmoor National Park is actually the Newfoundland subspecies. It is slightly darker and smaller than its mainland relatives. The beaver is the largest rodent in North America, and the second largest rodent in the world. If you've ever seen a beaver, you would definitely know what their most unique characteristics are: their large, flat tail and their huge front teeth. They use their tails for balance when working on land, and also to scare predators off in the water. The beaver's teeth actually never stop growing for their whole lives. This is good because beavers depend on their munchers to chop up wood for dams and lodges, and to chew on their herbivore food. Beavers sleep during the day and eat mainly at night. They love to feast on bark, leaves, twigs, lily roots, and aquatic vegetation. A beaver's favorite place to live is in slow-moving water, but they're also very adaptable little guys who attempt to use and modify almost any available habitat. Here in Grossmoor, they have gotten creative and built in bogs, in the saltwater of the East Arm, and even up on the highlands. Beavers are famously busy, working hard to prepare for winter. Extra busy beavers can move up to 10 times their body weight in wood. They spend their time building lodges, dams, and storing food in deep water near their lodge for winter, where the water doesn't freeze. Look out for beavers around water bodies here in Grossmoor National Park, and don't forget to treat their habitat kindly, because here, we are protecting beavers and their homes for all time.

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0: With over a century's worth of family histories, personal anecdotes, and local lore, join me, Olivia Ball, on a close and comforting journey into the past.
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9: Hey, hey, Tutu, Julian Taylor here, and I've got a great episode of The Jukebox planned for you this week. We're going to play music from the Isley Brothers, brand new stuff from Samantha Ava. We've got Adrian Sutherland on deck, Neil Diamond, Tori Lord, Simply Red, Chappelle Roan, The Dandy Warhols, Etta James, Al Green, and much, much more. 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
12: Julian Taylor's Jukebox is plugged in, turned on, and rare to go.

Hey, hey, Tutu, Julian Taylor here, and you're listening to The Jukebox. That was the Isley Brothers with a cover of Stephen Stills' Love the One You're With, released in May of 1971, and it became a huge, huge hit. A very soulful cover done by the Isleys. We've got a lot of great music coming up on the show for you today. We've got Adrian Sutherland with I'm Not Afraid. He's from Attawapiskat. We've played him many times on the show, and this song just reached number one on the Indigenous Music Countdown. So congratulations to Adrian Sutherland. He also is in the band Midnight Shine. We've played with them before, and they're wonderful people. Kiwi Jr. is on the show with Waiting in Line. This is from the album Cooler Returns, and Kiwi is from Toronto, but was originally from Prince Edward Island. The band relocated to the T-Dot and has been making some really cool music, blending nostalgia and imagery with some really great storytelling. We also have brand new music from Samantha Ava coming up. But before that, we've got J.C. Campbell with the song Warm. It's a standalone single from J.C., who is from Winnipeg, Manitoba. And this was released in 2025. And now it is time for Afterburn. This is brand new music from a country pop rock artist named Samantha Ava. And she spends part of her time here in Canada and the other part in Nashville. This is Afterburn on the Jukebox.

Well, if you don't know who that is, you've been living under a rock. That is Forever in Blue Jeans from Neil Diamond. Neil Diamond, a Jewish-American pop singer, rock and roll star, has sold almost 60 million records worldwide and is an icon in every way. Love his music. Love Cherry Baby. The only song I can't really get on board with right now is the Sweet Caroline song because it's just been overplayed, which is why I didn't play it here on the show. Hope you're doing well. I'm your host, Julian Taylor, and you are listening to The Jukebox. Our Yamaha featured artist of the week is from Tokyo, Japan, and we've got a song called Tokyo Reggie from this incredible artist whose signature guitar is Lagoon Blue Yamaha SG-2000. It is Masayoshi Takanaka. He's going to play a song from his debut album, which came out on Kitty Records in Japan in 1976. He was born in 53 to a Chinese father and a Japanese mother. So a really interesting story. He's a virtuoso guitar player, and it's incredible stuff. So I hope you enjoy it. Here it is on The Jukebox.

Music from Brand Nubian. Word is Bond from the album Everything is Everything, which came out in 1994. A really incredible group known for their fundamentalist rap style. Not unlike Native Tongues and bands like that, Tribe Called Quest. And before that, it was Naughty by Nature from New Jersey. Both acts are in the same area. Obviously, Brand Nubian's from New York and Naughty by Nature, well, from the same town that Bruce Springsteen's from. We just heard Feel Me Flow. And now, for another artist that isn't from New York, this group is one of my favorite. It's Dalla. It's Sheila and Amanda. They've sung on my records. They sang on The Ridge. They sang on Beyond the Reservoir. And we've done a lot of shows together. They have voices that blend like no other, really. They actually just released a brand new single called Lewiston. And oddly enough, Lewiston is in upstate New York. So that's the parallel there. Here is Dalla with their brand new song, and it's called Lewiston. Here it is on The Jukebox.

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member of the Long Lake 58 First Nation out near Thunder Bay, but resides now in Toronto. It is Natasha Fisher with Before You Arrived. It's a song that came out in 2024. She's been up to some great things, making some great music and putting out single after single after single. That's just how you have to do it, folks. My name's Julian Taylor, and you are listening to The Jukebox. We're going to play Pink Pony Club from Chappelle Roan, The Rise and Fall of the Midwest Princess. Simply Red is also on the show with Holding Back the Years, a song that was released in 1985 that was pretty much everywhere. They're from Manchester, and this is a song that reached number one on the U.S. charts back in the day. We also have music from Shauna Sitanak, who is from Nunavut. The song is called Better With You, and it features Asiva. Before we spin that, we're going to listen to a song from an artist who was originally from Toronto, but moved to New York, and that's where they live right now. They're putting out single after single again, just like Natasha Fisher is. This is Tory Lord and a brand new song called Con Man. Here it is on the Jukebox.